0: $1.7 billion and hundreds of millions of dollars.
1: Iran won the war. Coming up on Today Explained from Vox.
0: Okay, thank you very much.
2: Live from NPR News in Washington, I'm Ryland Barton. President Trump has signed a preliminary agreement for a 60-day ceasefire with Iran. NPR's Franco Ordonez reports Trump signed the framework that outlines further negotiations while at dinner with French President Emmanuel Macron.
3: The president told a group of eager reporters that he signed the memorandum of understanding while dining with the French president at the Palace of Versailles outside Paris.
4: Mr. President, please, just one question for French TV and the Iran deal. Just one question, please.
5: You signed the deal?
4: You signed the deal?
5: The MOU?
6: It's signed. Yeah.
5: It's signed?
6: I signed it.
3: And according to Iranian state media, Iran has also signed the agreement. At an earlier press conference, Trump said the new agreement opens the Strait of Hormuz to toll-free shipping and states Iran will not pursue a nuclear weapon. Franco Ordonez, NPR News, Geneva.
2: Stocks tumbled today after the Federal Reserve signaled it may have to raise interest rates by the end of the year. NPR's Scott Horsley reports the Dow dropped more than 500 points, or about 1%.
7: The Federal Reserve held its benchmark interest rate steady, but updated forecasts suggest members of the Fed's rate-setting committee expect to raise rates by a quarter percentage point before the end of the year. The news comes as a wartime spike in energy prices has pushed inflation to its highest level in more than 3 years. The Fed's new chairman, Kevin Warsh, vowed he and his colleagues will bring prices under control.
8: I've said for years inflation is a choice. You bet it is. And today I'm announcing that this committee unambiguously and unanimously have decided we are going to deliver on that.
7: Warsh also announced the formation of several task forces to review the way the Fed tracks the economy, manages its bond holdings, and communicates with the public. Scott Horsley, NPR News, Washington.
2: The Georgia legislature will not redraw the state's congressional maps, despite an order by the Republican governor. From Georgia Public Broadcasting, Sarah Callis reports lawmakers had convened today for a special session.
9: Georgia's Republican Speaker of the House, John Burns, says that it is not the right time to redistrict.
10: Changes to our district maps have the potential to impact every voter in Georgia, and they deserve the same thoughtful, fact-driven process that has always guided the House.
9: Governor Brian Kemp ordered the special session to address voting issues, including drawing new district lines, after the Supreme Court weakened the Voting Rights Act. Other Republican-led southern states redistricted for midterms this fall. Republican lawmakers did not rule out redistricting during the regular legislative session next year. For NPR News, I'm Sarah Callis in Atlanta.
2: Shoppers stepped up their spending in May, surpassing economists' expectations as temperatures warmed and gasoline prices leveled off. Sales got a boost from government tax refunds in both April and May, though economists say that cushion is starting to fade. You're listening to NPR News from Washington.
11: Support for NPR comes from Paramount Plus with The Agency, a political espionage thriller starring Michael Fassbender, Jeffrey Wright, Jodie Turner-Smith, and Richard Gere. All episodes of The Agency streaming June 21st on Paramount Plus. This is NPR.
12: For KANW News, I'm Gary Dahl. A new Legislative Finance Committee evaluation has found significant weaknesses in New Mexico's administration of the Supplemental Nutrition Assistance Program, or SNAP. The audit cites high payment error rates, limited verification of applicant information, and inadequate oversight measures. According to the June 2026 report, New Mexico's SNAP payment error rate climbed to 16.6%, ranking fifth highest in the nation. The state could face up to $173 million annually in federal cost-sharing penalties if those errors are not reduced. Auditors found that many payment errors are due to inaccurate or outdated information related to income, household size, and deductions. The evaluation also highlighted concerns about program integrity and fraud prevention. New Mexico administers benefits to more than 250,000 SNAP cases, but reviewed only 1,016 cases last year. Meanwhile, fraud investigations have declined, even as complaints have increased. The report recommends recommends stronger oversight of field offices, expanded verification of applicant information, increased use of advanced analytics, and artificial intelligence to identify suspicious activity. And Santa Fe County fire crews are fighting a wildland fire in Santa Fe National Forest. The Palata fire started Tuesday evening east of El Gaucho and Old Santa Fe Trail. They're asking people to please stay away. I'm Gary Dahl.
5: I mean, I see this. It's so incredible. Ding, ding, ding, ding, ding, ding. Boom. Okay.
13: It's Today Explained.
1: Narges Bajoli recently co-wrote a piece titled Iran's New Grand Strategy in Foreign Affairs. Here's a sample. Rather than breaking Iran, the crucible of war has transformed it in unanticipated ways. To survive and establish new strategic advantages, the Islamic Republic had to adapt and innovate, changing how it waged war, ran the state, and managed society. We wanted to hear more, and we started with the obvious. The United States is taking an L.
14: Yeah, well, I think part of the problem is we didn't really ever know what this war was about. There were a few days when this war was about, let's bring freedom to the Iranian people.
15: To the great, proud people of Iran, I say tonight that the hour of your freedom is at hand.
14: Then there were a few days when this war was about, you know, the death blows to the Islamic Republic.
15: A vicious group of very hard, terrible people.
14: And then there were also, you know, like, this is going to prevent Iran from making a nuclear weapon.
15: I'll say it again. They can never have a nuclear weapon.
14: Even though in June we supposedly obliterated their nuclear weapons program.
15: Completely and totally obliterated. Their sites were obliterated.
16: Obliterated. Totally obliterated the site.
17: The order we received from our commander-in-chief was focused. It was powerful. And it was clear.
14: It was never really clear what this was really about. We had huge decapitation strikes that happened across Iran on the first days of this war that took out essentially the founding generation of the revolution.
15: Iran's formerly supreme leader, Ayatollah Khamenei, is dead.
14: We thought we were somewhere where the Islamic Republic was on its, like, you know, on its last legs, and all we had to do was push it a little bit more.
15: When we are finished, take over your government. It will be yours to take.
14: And so what we have now in, what are we, in June of 2026, 3.5 months after this war started, we have a completely new and younger generation in charge in Iran that is bolder, that is not as afraid of the United States. And then on the other hand, you also have, obviously, the Strait of Hormuz, which was not under necessarily this kind of Iranian control before, now is. And you have Iran, again, putting its will and basically saying Israel needs to pull back from Lebanon.
18: The end of the war in Lebanon is quite connected to putting an end to the war on Iran.
14: These were conditions that Iran could have never made in February of 2026. And now what we have coming out of this war is a stronger and more entrenched political establishment that leans heavily towards the IRGC and, you know, the Iranian sort of military, that is bolder and that now has sort of shown itself as being a key pillar of West Asia. That's going to create a fundamentally different Middle East going forward.
1: Yeah, tell us more about this new regime, because I think everyone's kind of heard, oh yeah, new Ayatollah, even more hardline than previous Ayatollah. Does that sum up this new generation that's in charge of Iran now, or is there more to it?
14: There's a lot more to it. So first of all, I think one of the problems we've always had with Iran here is we think about it as a dictatorship, as a country led by like one man at the top. That was part of the reason why they thought that they could kill the father, Ali Khamenei, and then the system would crumble under him. But you have a lot of discussion and debate all throughout the political system and throughout society in Iran. It is a highly dynamic system and a highly dynamic society. What we now have is, yes, we have the son of the former leader, Mojtaba Khamenei, who is now in charge. But what he represents is a whole-scale generational shift that's happened in Iran. We have a younger generation that, first of all, grew up pretty much after the revolution in Iran had already happened. Their side was already in power. That brings a certain kind of confidence and swagger to it. This generation fought the United States and Israel in Iraq, in Syria, in Lebanon. And from their calculations, they won in those theaters. So they are also a generation that is not afraid of confronting the Americans and the Israelis. They experience themselves on the battlefield, how they were able to push back the U.S. military, for example, from Iraq and so on and so forth. So there's a boldness to this generation. Their father's generation came about in the 60s and 70s. Yes, they were anti-imperialists. Yes, they fought against the Shah and sort of having the United States involved in Iran's affairs. But still, there was a level of respect for the might of what U.S. power meant, and psychologically a sort of inferiority complex. You're now dealing with a generation that doesn't have that. That's fundamentally different. What has happened in Iran is now you have Gen Xers and elder millennials now running the show. I mean, this is one of the reasons they were able to beat out the propaganda game.
13: Are you talking about like the Lego AI videos?
14: Yeah, the Lego videos.
19: Make Israel great again. Your government is run by pedophiles.
13: Which were funny.
14: Really funny. And they're still putting them out, right? And they're utilizing trap songs and like rap lyrics. And you can tell it's young.
20: You started the war. You thought you would win.
21: Uh-huh.
20: Now look at the mess that your country is in. Look at it.
14: I mean, if anyone spends enough time on the internet, this is not contrived. This is a generation that grew up online. There is a particular kind of shift that has happened, that now Iran is being led by people who are of the 21st century, whereas a lot of these other countries are still being led by people who are fundamentally formed in the 20th century.
22: Okay, boomer.
13: I mean, how does the fact that Iran is now being led by Gen Xers, millennials, and not boomers like it was before, or like our country currently is, affect the new state of affairs in the country? I mean, what does that mean for the way the country is being governed internally?
14: This generation is not interested in advancing the revolution anymore, right? The revolution happened, it's a fact, and now they're interested in governing a state. What this war has done is it's shown that there's a technocratic class in Iran that is of the younger generation that has now come to the forefront, that was able to not only execute this war in a very efficient, and I never like to call wars clean because they're not clean, but in a way that like made sense to people and they could see what was happening. And you hear from Iranians over and over again that besides the sounds of the bombs, we didn't feel like we were in war. There was no shortages of anything.
13: Hmm.
14: And so now what this new generation is attempting to do is to say, we will bring that technocratic expertise to not just our military affairs, but to running the country itself. And that is sort of the big question right now, is can they deliver on that?
13: How has this new government shifted the balance of power in the region?
14: The United States began to set up its security architecture in the Middle East, starting with the first Gulf War, in which it really began to establish its permanent military bases in the Arab Gulf regions. The promise was, bring in U.S. military bases. We will guarantee your safety, and we will also bring you into the American fold. You'll have great business opportunities. You'll make a ton of money. What we now see is that the Gulf understands that having American bases is actually a liability, because the United States started a war without consulting them. It was not able to protect any of these Gulf countries and their economies. Iran is the size of Western Europe. I feel like we forget that a lot in the United States. But the reality is Iran is a massive country geographically. It's a massive country population-wise. And so the Gulf countries need to figure out a way to live with Iran that is no longer guaranteed through a like big brother protection of the United States that actually didn't materialize. So moving forward, first of all, it seems like the Gulf Arab countries have come to this realization, some quicker than others, but in essence, they are making payments to Iran now. They're figuring out ways to be able to sort of co-live with them into the future without Iran being isolated like it was in the past. That's a huge difference. The Persian Gulf region is fundamentally transformed. It will no longer be a place where the Americans can do whatever they want. It will now be a place where Iran will reassert its hegemony over that region. Iran sees itself as having won this war. And because this generation is bolder, it's actually going to be like, we're not going to budge. If that means your economy is going to hurt more, fine. You've been hurting our economy for 47 years. We're just going to play a game of chicken and see who blinks first. That's this new generation that we're dealing with.
13: Narges Bajoli is an associate professor at Johns Hopkins School of Advanced International Studies. Now that we've heard about the Iranian government, we want to hear about the Iranian people, and we will when we're back.

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1: 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In a new article, Taub reveals some key players in the effort and its impact on our European allies. 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
5: My name is Holly Digress. I am a senior fellow at the DC-based think tank, the Washington Institute, a curator of the Iranist newsletter on Substack. I'm also Iranian-American and spent my formative years in Iran.
6: And who are you rooting for last night when Iran played New Zealand?
5: I mean, I know it's a controversial topic right now, but I was cheering for Iran.
7: Mohammed Rouhabi for Iran!
6: But you felt complicated about it, or no?
5: I think there's just complex feelings right now, because of everything that's happened from January, from starting with the unprecedented massacre of anti-regime protesters to the war itself. There was a time when Team Medley, as we call them, or the national team in Persian, used to unite Iranians from Tehran to Tehranjalis.
6: Well, we just spent a bunch of time, Holly, talking about the new government in Iran and how it's been operating since this war began. We're coming to you to ask what life has been like for the Iranian people since this war started. And it's hard to know because it's been hard to access the Iranian people.
5: Throughout this war, what we've really struggled with is getting a pulse on the Iranian people, as you noted. And that was because there was a state-imposed internet blackout. It was the fifth iteration and the longest globally, according to the internet monitor NetBlocks. And so for people like me who obviously can't travel back to Iran and relies on Iranian, like monitoring Persian language social media or even texting on messaging apps like WhatsApp or Telegram with people inside Iran, I effectively, and not just me, but roughly 4 to 10 million members of the Iranian diaspora were cut off from contact with their friends and loved ones in Iran, and that was really gutting. And that being said, I should probably go back in time and explain what the other ones were. We first saw this happen during the bloody November 2019 protests, which security forces killed 1,500 protesters and used the dark cover of an internet shutdown to cover it up. And then we saw again during the 2022 Woman Life Freedom Uprising. And then it was these two wars, one being the 12-day war in June 2025, and of course this recent war. And then the one I would say was the worst of it in terms of communications blackout was in January. And that was during the unprecedented massacre of thousands of protesters at the hands of security forces in a span of 48 hours.
6: So, do Iranians find a way to sort of cope with these internet blackouts? Is there, I don't know, a sense of routine at this point?
5: Well, there's several things happening there. I think coping is it's a hard word to use. Just imagine your phone stops working. Like, as any American who can't message their family or friends that are maybe living in other countries, they can't go on Twitter or Instagram. Like, maybe you can't watch Netflix anymore. And so, like,
6: that feels like the least of your worries when your country's being bombed, but I take the point.
5: But no, but I'm just trying to give you a sense of, like, how it feels to not have access. And believe it or not, that was the sentiment Iranians felt. So one of the big impacts of the internet shutdown started with really having deep ramifications for the Iranian economy. The internet blackout during the war cost, according to an Iranian businessman, $80 million daily.
6: Hmm.
5: And 20% of Iran's workforce lost their jobs during the blackout.
6: When and why did this internet blackout come to an end exactly?
5: So it came to an end on May 26th. So once I think that the Islamic Republic felt that the negotiations for the memorandum of understanding were going somewhere, I got the sense that that's when they felt comfortable enough to lift the switch and turn the internet back on. And it also coincided with comments from President Masoud Pezeshkian. But I think it was overall a decision made by the Supreme National Security Council, because I think for them, they were alleging it was on the purpose of national security, but I would argue otherwise.
6: And what did you hear from people once this blackout was lifted?
5: One of the things that I saw that stood out to me, someone said, "Hello from Iran's prison after 3 months. We came from solitary confinement to the general ward."
6: Wow.
5: And I saw people start sharing stories, sharing things that they remember from the war or their anti-regime sentiment. Some diaspora Iranians began to post, like often humorously, about what Iranians inside Iran miss. So they used the hashtag "Vaghti ke shoma nabudid," when you weren't here. And they started telling them, well, this happened and that happened. And some of them were taking jabs at the clerical establishment or at pro-war, anti-war Iranians. But there was a lot of humor in that moment, but also a frustration of feeling like their rights were taken away because they were unable to access the outside world. But there was also a real fear. I remember that someone started saying maybe a week after the internet went back online, then she lived in the West, and she was saying her mom kept calling every hour. And she's like, "Mom, why do you keep calling? Everything's fine here." She's like, "I'm afraid that I won't see your face for a long time again."
6: Mm. And I mean, I imagine there's residual fears that they could just hit the kill switch again, right? Whenever they feel like it, in 2 weeks, in 2 months, in 2 years.
5: Absolutely. And, you know, just the other week, we had these tit for tat strikes that happened. The first, I think, was the one between Iran and Israel over Lebanon. And I remember some of the commentary at that time was this real deep fear. And I'll read some of what Iranians said at that during that 48-hour span where we thought that there might be a resumption of the war. So someone said, "Please don't start a war. I don't want to be unemployed for another 3 months." Another Iranian said, "I'm another internet shutdown in Iran away from a psychiatric hospital." And then there was, "I'm not afraid of missiles. I'm afraid of going offline." And "I'm scared to sleep and wake up in the morning to no internet." And then there were other ones that were Iranians that were just, you know, using dark humor, just making light of the situation. And these also stood out to me. "Now is the best time to use the excuse of the internet shutdown to get that pretty girl's number." And then there was, "I'm against war for now because I can't accept that I've seen three wars and in all three I've been single." And then finally, "I said to my friend in Iran, 'What are you doing?' He said, 'Downloading and saving porn.'"
6: Oh, my God.
5: He's worried about another internet shutdown.
6: Oh, man. I mean, presumably the government knows this sentiment exists, that the internet is tantamount to liberty for the Iranian people. And as we heard earlier in the show, this government, for all its faults, is evidently interested in the work of governance. Does that mean they might get the message that these internet blackouts are wildly unpopular and maybe keeping the internet free-ish and open-ish is a ticket to keeping your people reasonably content?
5: I think if they were in the business of doing the kind of governance that their people wanted, they wouldn't have had these cyclical anti-regime protests over the years. But to your point, the truth is, I think they really, after the 3 months, and once they felt comfortable enough with the ceasefire negotiations, they turned the internet back on because they felt safe. Mm. But when I look at the big picture for them, this shutdown and the ones before it is really not a matter of national security, but one about controlling the narrative and also making sure that Iranians' voices aren't heard by the outside world. At the end of the day, this is an authoritarian government that has not had the interests of the Iranian people at heart. They've been dealing with systemic mismanagement, corruption, and repression for decades, and that's why people have been going to the streets for years. And I'll quote Iran-based dissident rapper Tumar Salehi when the news emerged that the memorandum of understanding was being finalized. He posted a video on Instagram and he said,
8: "As in masir be bombast nemikhore che ba jang, che tawafuq, che hatto himayat kishvarhay dige."
5: Iran's freedom has never been dependent on the will of another country. So this path won't reach a dead end, whether through war, an agreement, or even the support of other countries. Iran's freedom seekers are still alive, and they'll keep going step by step.
6: Okay, that's it for the show. If you want even more from Holly, she recently wrote Iran's Next Internet Blackout is Inevitable for The Atlantic. Peter Balanon Rosen produced today with Kelly Wessinger, who's celebrating a birthday. Happy birthday, Kelly. Happy birthday, Kendrick. Happy birthday, Nim. Amina Al-Assadi edited, David Tatasciore and Patrick Boyd mixed. Gabriel Dunatov fact-checked. I'm Sean Ramos for him. This is Today Explained.

0: first 100 degree day, but plenty of blue sky. You're listening to KANW2. I'll say it again and again. Feel lucky to live where we do, because when the sun goes down, it actually cools down. So we're looking for overnight temperatures that are pretty comfortable, 50s and 60s primarily, and then back up to another warm day, not quite as hot tomorrow. So make the most of living in the land of enchantment. Take care of her.
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2: You see some students who have deep concerns about AI, and you have teachers who are trying to stake out a middle ground and chart a new path for what AI education could look like for their students.
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4: Live from NPR News in Culver City, California, I'm Dwayne Brown. With inflation at its highest level in more than 3 years, the Federal Reserve voted to keep interest rates unchanged today. It was the first rate decision under the leadership of new Fed Chair Kevin Warsh, who took over.

0: considering a possible rate increase later this year. Health and Human Services Secretary Robert F. Kennedy Jr. announced $700 million in funding today for addiction recovery and mental health services. Kennedy chose Battleground Congressional District in Michigan to make the announcement. From KFF Health News, Kate Wells reports.
1: The secretary said the money will improve the 988 Suicide and Crisis Lifeline, substance abuse treatment, and behavioral health centers. Kennedy was at a behavioral health clinic north of Detroit, whose president and CEO says they are worried the looming $900 billion in Medicaid cuts could impact the people they serve. Earlier, Kennedy insisted that no one who qualifies for Medicaid will lose coverage.
2: The only people who lose Medicaid under the president's plan are people who are ineligible for Medicaid. They're people who are collecting it illegally.
1: The Congressional Budget Office estimates some 10 million people could be uninsured within the next decade.
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3: For KANW News, I'm Gary Dahl. Albuquerque is launching Operation Cool Down 2026 as we now hit triple-digit heat with 22 community centers, pools, splash pads, and shelters available. The city said residents can use air-conditioned public buildings across Albuquerque, including libraries, senior centers, and community centers, as temperatures climb this week and a potential super El Nino approaches. Extreme heat is a serious public safety issue. We are treating it that way, said Mayor Tim Keller. Our job is to make sure people know where to go, how to get help, and that no one is left outside without options. Residents can use the city's 22 community centers, which offer game rooms, gyms, workout areas, and quiet rooms. The city said people can sign up online for a free play pass to use community centers. The city said pools and splash pads are open for the summer, with pool fees ranging from $1 for toddlers to $3 for adults at locations across Albuquerque. As part of the Operation Cool Down 2026, the Parks and Recreation Department is turning on the sprinklers again at select neighborhood parks. Beginning Wednesday, June 17th, that's today, sprinklers will be activated on days when Albuquerque is forecast to reach 100 or higher, except Sundays. You can check the city's website for locations. I'm Gary Dahl.
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6: From the New York Times, I'm Rachel Abrams, and this is The Daily. With the school year ending, educators and parents all over the country are taking stock of the earthquake that is AI in the classroom. Today, my colleague Natasha Singer talks about the year that reshaped American classrooms and how one dedicated teacher helped his students chart their own path into an uncertain future. It's Wednesday, June 17th.
7: Natasha Singer, welcome back to The Daily.
8: Thanks for having me, Rachel.
7: So the school year is done for most students across the country, and it's been a really contentious year when it comes to one topic in particular, which is AI in the classroom, something that you have been covering. Can you summarize for us what the fight is over specifically, and when did it really get started?
8: You know, Rachel, I've been covering tech in schools and tech industry influence in schools for the New York Times for more than a decade, and I've never seen the kind of parent backlash about school tech that we're seeing. And particularly, as you pointed out, AI is becoming the new flashpoint. And I think that it's partly because of the context. First of all, there are massive concerns about cheating. Students tell me they're sitting in the front row of class and the kids in the back row have got their Chromebooks open. And whenever a teacher asks a question, the kids in the back are looking up the answers on Gemini or ChatGPT. And if they get called on, they're just reading the AI answers.
7: Wow.
8: And so there are all these concerns that these AI tools could pose serious risk to kids' learning, to kids' critical thinking. That's part of what the fight is about. And so I think the concerns about these generative AI tools, right, which can produce

0: Colombia started its World Cup campaign tonight with a match against Uzbekistan in Mexico City. In the past, fans have worn the team's yellow jersey as a symbol of national pride. This shirt is also part of the country's polarizing presidential runoff. From Mexico City, the world's Tibi Saizea reports on how Colombia's soccer jersey has become politicized.
1: Colombian fans have created a sea of yellow in streets across Mexico City. Yesterday, thousands met to celebrate the team's arrival, waving flags, singing, and wearing the usual yellow jerseys, which Colombians pull out for big games and moments of national pride. But this year, just days before a presidential runoff back home, the jersey has become part of a political fight. Right-wing candidate Abelardo de las Priella has made the shirt one of the most visible images of his campaign.
2: Aquí está tu tigre, que ruge y que muerde!
1: De las Priella is known as El Tigre, or the Tiger. And he led the first round with 43% of the vote 2 weeks ago. During his campaign, he urged supporters to dress in yellow for his closing rally and to wear the national team jersey when they went to vote.
3: Porque mientras exista un solo colombiano dispuesto a defender la libertad y de pie, Colombia siempre.
1: The jersey fits into a broader patriotic brand built around the word patria, or homeland. His slogan roughly means standing firm for the homeland, and it evokes national pride and a hard line on security. But his opponent, leftist Senator Iván Cepeda, says it went too far.
4: De las Priella acostumbra a robarse las cosas. Ahora se roba la camiseta de la Selección Colombia. A ver, ¿y cuándo acá la Selección Colombia?
1: Cepeda accused de las Priella of stealing the national team shirt as a campaign symbol. He asked Colombia's Soccer Federation to restrict its use in the campaign, but the federation said it doesn't take political positions. Then the battle went to court, and a judge in Bogotá ordered de las Priella's campaign to stop using the jersey and other patriotic symbols. But de las Priella said he would not comply.
3: Intentaron quitarnos nuestros símbolos. Intentaron quitarnos nuestros colores.
1: He encouraged people to keep using the jersey in campaign events. A higher court later lifted the restriction. But by then, the jersey had already become political. For María Centeno, a Colombian voter from Bucaramanga, that felt personal.
5: Yo tengo mi camiseta de Colombia y no me la quiero poner porque no quiero que me tachen de facha.
1: When she went to vote in the first round, she thought about wearing her national team jersey, something she often does on election day. But this time, she stopped herself.
5: No me la puse porque es como que pues todo el mundo va a pensar que voy a votar por Abelardo y pues.
1: She says she didn't wear it because people might assume she was voting for de las Priella. Centeno says the jersey has always felt like something all Colombians could share.
5: El resto de los colombianos sentimos como que nos están robando algo más, ¿no?
1: But this year, she says, it feels like it's been taken from them. Supporters of De Las Priella see it differently. Diego Sarabia is from Bogotá.
6: ¿Quién te puede decir a ti que no te pongas una camiseta de la selección? ¿Por qué me estoy apropiando de algo?
1: He says wearing the national team jersey should not be treated as a political act, and no one should tell people when they can wear it. The backlash only helped De Las Priella, says Alejandro Filauri, another voter in Bogotá.
7: Prohibir el uso de esas cosas lo que hacen es fortalecer a Abelardo.
1: Filauri says the prohibition did him a favor, because now more of his supporters want to wear it. Political scientist Jan Basset at Universidad del Rosario in Bogotá says that's why the fight was risky for Cepeda.
8: Normally, the national jersey team is a symbol of unity, and this time it was a dividing symbol in this campaign.
1: He says Cepeda may have been better off wearing the shirt himself, which is what he's doing now after reversing course. But Basset says it might be too late for that. The dispute echoes what happened in Brazil. Supporters of former President Jair Bolsonaro turned the national team's yellow and green jersey into a right-wing symbol. During Brazil's 2022 election, just before the Qatar World Cup, many fans on the left became uncomfortable wearing it. Bassett says the Las Priella is borrowing from that playbook.
8: I think it's a real imitation of Bolsonaro.
1: Bassett says the strategy works because a soccer jersey carries ready-made emotion, including pride, belonging, and national identity. But he doesn't think Colombia's yellow jersey has been permanently captured by one side. Still, he says the controversy says a lot about this presidential campaign. There were no televised debates between the two candidates.
8: It was really a campaign of symbols and social networks, and not so much about ideas of our proposal for the future of the country.
1: The runoff between Cepeda and De Las Priella is on Sunday. But at least today, despite political differences, many Colombians will be wearing the yellow jersey as a symbol of support for the team. For the World, I'm Tibisa Isea in Mexico City.
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0: This is The World. I'm Carolyn Beeler. Migrants in South Africa are increasingly facing violence and harassment. Anti-immigration groups are intensifying their vigilante-style actions aimed at pushing migrants out of the country. In Durban, agitators with machetes are going door-to-door in informal settlements, forcing migrants from their homes. The anti-immigration activists have issued an ultimatum that undocumented migrants should leave South Africa by June 30th. That deadline has no legal force. To learn more, we reached out to Sharon Ikamburam, a lawyer for human rights in Pretoria. She heads their refugee and migrant rights program. When we spoke, she described the scene on the ground in the port city of Durban specifically.
15: There is door-to-door visits by these anti-rights vigilante groups trying to identify who are predominantly Black African brothers and sisters from the African continent, and issuing ultimatums to say, you must leave the country or else we're going to beat you up, or often there's threats of being killed. There's also been marches in various selected areas in South Africa, predominantly in KZN, but there has been one or two in Gauteng and an attempt to do similar marches in the Western Cape. But they've fizzled out. They couldn't get more than 200 or 300 people. But what happens in those marches is that there are people wielding guns and sticks, and there's inevitably violence targeting anyone who's on the street who appears to be a foreign national.
0: These door-to-door attacks, are they isolated incidents or are they coordinated?
15: The coordination and the orchestration is predominantly on social media platforms. And what is going viral is the call for all foreigners who are illegally in the country to leave, and the deadline of the 30th of June, which has no legal standing. And the president has spoken about it and been very clear that we have a immigration policy and that it's only police and immigration officers that can actually verify whether people have legal documentation or not. And they also have to comply with the law and the procedures as set out in those acts.
0: I was just going to ask, is the government doing more than talking? Is it ramping up policing or enforcement to prevent these violent door-to-door visits?
15: There's very little evidence of that. And this is of serious concern to us that, you know, there was an incident in Durban a few weeks ago where about 400 people literally fled from their homes because of these door-to-door attacks, going door-to-door, hunting down anyone who looks like a foreign national. And they went to seek protection outside the police station. And instead of complying with our constitution, which is, you know, enshrined in the constitution, is that every person should feel safe and protected in South Africa, they then proceeded to use rubber bullets and tear gas and eventually took them and left them in a building where LHR has its offices. And, you know, what came out of that is 400 out of 401 people, they had their refugee cards with them. And so it's appeasing the anti-rights groups, because that's what the anti-rights groups are calling for, instead of ensuring and abiding by law.
0: And LHR is Lawyers for Human Rights, the organization you work for. And you're saying this large group of migrants ended up in your offices?
15: Yes, in front of our offices.
0: In front of
15: the
0: space your
15: offices. Where our offices are. Yes.
0: So there are two organizations that are associated with this story, March and March and Operation Dudula, two big South African anti-immigration movements. They advocate stricter enforcement against undocumented migration. Now, both groups deny encouraging violence. Is that what you are seeing? Do you believe that is true?
15: That is definitely not true. I mean, there is a lot of postings that we are developing a database of, and in those clippings there are evidence of the hatred and the intention to attack foreign nationals. You know, the real painful thing about this is that it is exactly what happened under apartheid, where you had law enforcement hunting down black people. They were not allowed to be in what was then white South Africa without the necessary documentations that said that they have reasons to be there for work only. And this is what these anti-right groups are doing today. You know, I have to repeat, it is only migrants from the African continent mm-hmm. that are being targeted.
0: Not migrants from other places.
15: No. With March on March, initially they were blocking people from accessing healthcare and standing outside public health facilities and demanding that anyone who enters has to first provide their identity documents.
0: As you mentioned, racist and xenophobic attacks and violence are not new in South Africa. Why are they flaring up right now there?
15: So the rise of the vigilantism coincides with local government elections, 2024 elections, where political parties are scapegoating migrants for all the social ills in South Africa. Now, South Africa remains the most unequal society in the world. South Africa remains with the highest levels of unemployment in the world. And our youth unemployment is, the unofficial statistic is, 60% of young people are unemployed. Now, this is a serious crisis, but it's good for the political parties, including the African National Congress, that we are talking about migration instead of talking about why this country hasn't transformed. 32 years into our democracy, the country that the ANC took over from the apartheid regime remains divided in poverty, inequality, unemployment along race, class, and gendered lines. This is a clear strategy, a decoy for us not to hold the government to account. And the real reason for that is the levels of corruption. and mismanagement that's taking place, particularly at local government level. So the stakes are high, and so the ramping up of the anti-migrant rhetoric gets higher so that we don't hold councillors and local government to account when they come to expect us to vote for them, to say, well, we know that in, you know, Tembisa Hospital, over 2 billion rands was stolen. Can you account for that?
0: So there is a lot contributing to this. There are large systemic problems that you say are fueling this anti-immigrant violence. If you could make one quick, urgent intervention to prevent more violence right now, what would it be?
15: We would ask for the government to actually ensure that the laws are respected and enforced. But we would also call on the faith-based sector to open their places of worship for people who are being displaced so that they have some kind of safety that we can then, you know, organize an emergency humanitarian response as they flee their homes, they cannot conduct their livelihoods, and their levels of trauma are just indescribable.
0: That was Sharon Ikaburam at Lawyers for Human Rights. She spoke to us from Pretoria. Ahead on the show, the U.S. position on Russia's war in Ukraine has been murky. A closer look at where that stands coming out of this week's G7 summit. This is The World.
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1: I'm Jesse Thorne. Katie Dipple, the creator of the horror comedy Widow's Bay, got invited to a Halloween party. "Great," she said. "I love wearing costumes." Pretty soon, she'd thrown something together. The perfect Babadook look. The only problem? Well, no one else at the Halloween party bothered to dress up.
2: And when you're sitting for an hour and a half like that, it feels real different after a beat, you know?
1: 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From MaximumFun.org and NPR, it's Bullseye. This week, at least she got to spook out her boyfriend. We'll also talk with Katie Dippold about her wonderful new TV show. Plus, a legend of stage and screen, Ben Vereen. That's all coming up on Bullseye. But first, the news.
3: Live from NPR News, I'm Giles Snyder. President Trump says everyone he met at the G7 in France, quote, loves the deal he's agreed to with Iran. For his part, French President Emmanuel Macron says it does not resolve everything, but it is key for the global economy. As NPR's Michelle Kalaman reports.
4: President Trump has faced a lot of criticism from Iran hawks for signing a deal that focuses on the Strait of Hormuz and starts a 60-day clock to negotiate over Iran's nuclear program, which was the initial reason for launching the war. But Trump says only, quote, stupid people want him to continue dropping bombs.
5: Then it's a memorandum of understanding. If it doesn't get done in 60 days, it's all right. We go back to bombing. You know, I don't want to do that because it's so good.
4: He says the U.S. won't give Iran any money under the deal, but the agreement does pave the way for sanctions relief and investments from the region. Michelle Kellerman, NPR News, the State Department.
3: Back in Washington, D.C., new Federal Reserve Chairman Kevin Warsh pledged to get inflation under control.
6: Persistently high prices are a burden for the American people. But the recent past need not be prologue. I am pleased to report that members of the FOMC are unambiguous and unanimous. This committee will deliver price stability.
3: The Fed held its benchmark interest rate steady, but stocks tumbled today after policymakers signaled they may have to raise interest rates by the end of this year. The S&P 500 slumped 1.2%. The Dow gave back morning gains to finish with a drop of 1%. And the NASDAQ Composite closed down 1.3%. Meanwhile, stocks are steady in Asia, with Japan's benchmark Nikkei share average rallying to another record high above the 71,000 mark for the first time. On to Tropical Storm Arthur, brewing off the Gulf Coast and dousing Texas and Louisiana. NPR's Debbie Elliott reports on the first named storm of the Atlantic hurricane season.
7: Tropical storm warnings are posted from High Island, Texas, to Morgan City, Louisiana. Forecasters with the National Hurricane Center say Arthur will bring tropical storm force winds near 40 miles an hour, along with heavy rainfall and coastal flooding to Texas and Louisiana. Flash flooding is also possible as the storm moves eastward into Mississippi, Alabama, Georgia, and the Florida Panhandle. The city of New Orleans is distributing sandbags for residents to brace for flooding. Gusty winds from Arthur have caused scattered power outages in and around Galveston, Texas, and the storm's also churning up rough surf, prompting marine warnings in the Gulf. Debbie Elliott, NPR News.
3: And you're listening to NPR News. Investigators were on the scene today in South Texas, where a business jet carrying six people crashed on a Texas highway. One person on board was killed, and officials in Laredo credited bystanders for helping rescue the others. Officials say the plane went down after its crew radioed a local airport seeking to make an emergency landing. The Federal Aviation Administration and the National Transportation Safety Board are investigating. Former President Barack Obama and former First Lady Michelle Obama will preside over the dedication tomorrow of the Obama Presidential Center on Chicago's South Side. Here's NPR's Don Gagne.
8: It's traditional for former presidents to create a library to house records and documents from their presidency and to highlight their time in the White House. The Obama Center is different. First off, it's not a presidential library, the logic being that records from the Obama era were digital and are accessible online. There's a museum, but the center also features a branch of the Chicago Public Library. There's ample park space, even a regulation NBA-sized basketball court. Guests at the dedication ceremony will include former presidents Bill Clinton, George W. Bush, and Joe Biden. Not invited, President Donald Trump, who's known to regularly insult and demean Obama in speeches and to the press. Don Gagne, NPR News, Chicago.
3: Former President Obama's Presidential Center in Chicago will open to the public on Friday. I'm Giles Snyder. This is NPR News.
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10: First 100 degree day, but plenty of blue sky. You're listening to KANW2. I'll say it again and again. Feel lucky to live where we do, because when the sun goes down, it actually cools down. So we're looking for overnight temperatures that are pretty comfortable, 50s and 60s primarily, and then back up to another warm day, not quite as hot tomorrow. So make the most of living in the land of enchantment. Take care of her.
1: It's Bullseye. I'm Jesse Thorne. My first guest this week, Ben Vereen. He is a performer, and by that I mean an actor, a singer, a dancer, a classic triple threat. He has been performing since he was six, as a kid in Brooklyn, in front of the congregation at his Pentecostal church. By the time he turned 20, he was acting on Broadway, first in Hair, a few years later, Jesus Christ Superstar. His part as Judas Iscariot earned him a Tony nomination. A year later, he won a Tony for his role in Pippin. Journey to a spot at sight.

0: And as brilliant a singer and dancer and stage actor Ben Vereen was, he aspired to even more than that. He wanted to make a name for himself worldwide. TV and movies were calling. In 1977, Vereen got a part in one of the biggest TV productions of all time, Roots. He played the enslaved person Chicken George. That part earned him an Emmy nomination. And nearly 50 years later, Vereen finds himself playing sort of the same character, at least according to Vereen. He plays Isham Worthy, an enslaved person and conductor of the Underground Railroad living in the antebellum South. The TV show is called The Gray House. It's a series that's out now on Prime Video. I'm so thrilled to get to talk with Ben Vereen, a genuine legend. Let's get right into it. Ben Vereen, welcome to Bullseye. I am really happy to have you on the show.
1: I'm happy to be here. Thank you. Thank you very much.
0: Ben, is it different to prepare for playing a character who lived or fictionally lived 160 whatever years ago?
1: Yes, it is. For me, it is. I can't say that for all actors because I'm not them, but I am myself. And for me, I've got to somehow connect with the ancestors, if I may, and ask their permission to delve inside that spirit of that person that I'm going to interpret their lives. And in doing so, it gives me an opportunity to open up a part of me and my experiences now and then. Because, you know, life is a continuum. And although it seems like that was happening then, but the behaviors are happening now. And how I deal with them is how I deal with today, but how they dealt with them was how they dealt with them at that particular time. So I have to find a place of acceptance and allow myself to sink into that behavior. And sometimes it gets a little rough. It gets a little rough. Although the writers have written wonderful dialogue, but it's the moments that are not spoken. That's when the depth of the individual that you're trying to portray gets to come through.
0: What do you do to ask permission?
1: I have my own ritual. I get quiet. First of all, to get in stillness. A friend of mine said, once you read the manual, throw it away and trust your instincts. So I read the manual, I go within, and I breathe. I pray that I give honor to that particular character that I'm bringing forth at that particular moment.
2: And when they do, you better pray to the Lord for mercy on your soul for what will be done to you.
1: Mary Jane, why don't you move up north and take Tadpole with you?
2: Oh, will you come with us?
1: I got the Van Losers set up our Underground Railroad here. I'm the conductor, and I'm going to finish what I started.
0: How does it feel different to play an enslaved man as a, you know, person in your late 70s than it did 50 years ago when you performed in Roots?
1: Well, it's a continuation of the same story, isn't it? We're telling a story of a people who overcame the impossible and are overcoming the impossible. It's not over. So don't let us, just because we're here, no, it's not over. Not even black people. And one thing I like about this story, it's about community. It's about a black and white people coming together to set a people free, saying this is wrong. In Roots, it was about our own self-determination to be free. Although my character went to England and saw a new world and came back to tell that story of learned in England to his family, and that desire for freedom to express ourselves. That's something we cannot let, cannot be taken away, and we will not let it be taken away. Not only for us, all people.
0: You grew up in Brooklyn, New York.
1: Yes, yes.
0: What's the first time you remember performing for other people?
1: I'm from the church. I'm from the Pentecostal church. I was taught at the age of 6 or 7 to get up my godmother, Mary Eddy, and Reverend E.E. Eddy, to stand out and express yourself from the inside out. Stand up. I remember the first song I sang was Yes, Jesus Loved Me, Loves Me. I was 7 years old. But also, you know, I lived across the street from three guys who used to be in vaudeville named Tip, Tap, and Toe. I used to see them doing their things all the time, so I had a vision of it. But that being able to stand there on my own, and when I really got a chance to perform, I tell people, the first time I got paid was the Women's Auxiliary Fashion Show at Ebenezer Baptist Church. I made $5. I was professional.
0: To sing?
1: Yeah, sing and dance.
0: How old were you?
1: 12. I came home and said, Mom, I'm a professional. I need an agent.
0: How much singing were you doing in high school?
1: Not much. Matter of fact, I played steel drums in high school. Glenn Turman, I believe he did the show with you. So he was a classmate of mine. We had a group called the Utopian Five. We played steel drums. I didn't really sing in school. I danced and played steel drums. Matter of fact, my first show, I didn't sing at all. It wasn't until Sweet Charities when I sang on stage.
0: I mean, it's funny because, like, it's a much more obvious, like, if you're a 16-year-old, it's a much more obvious path into show business to imagine yourself as a pop singer than it is to imagine yourself as a professional dancer. Like, one is all over every screen you look at and coming out of every speaker that you listen to, and one is kind of mysterious. So I'm surprised with the gift you have as a singer that it wasn't like, oh, you know, I'm going to be Elvis Presley or Little Richard or Lou Rawls or whoever you were listening to on the radio. Sam Cooke, sure.
1: Try Sam Cooke. That was not my vision. Understand, once again, my family didn't sit around and talk about show business and all the stars and show. We never sat around that. You know, we'd sit around and talk about the food we had on the table and how to survive and things of that nature. So we never had that conversation of Broadway and what Broadway does. And I used to walk, remember, in high school, I heard about these things called Broadway shows, and I'd walk down the street and look at the marquees and wonder what was going on inside that building. Why were all these kids so excited about being in these houses up here? My place is Brooklyn. You know, I'd sing in the church. And finally, when Bob Fosse had me audition for Sweet Charity, I sang on stage. That was my first time singing on stage. I had never seen a Broadway show until Bob Fosse invited me to see Gwen Burden in Sweet Charity.
0: I mean, I think that you're also talking about a time when you were a kid and a teenager when Broadway may have been at its whitest in its history.
1: Oh, yes. Yes, it was. It wasn't until people like Arthur Mitchell and who broke the color line. There was another young lady, dancer. She also broke the color line at Radio City. Yes, it was during that time. There was the color line.
0: How did you get that audition for Sweet Charity? Do you remember?
1: I saw it in the backstage paper, and I went to the audition, and it was like the opening of all that jazz. Every male dancer in the world was on that stage. I didn't have clothes, and I just decided to go to the audition. And that's where I met Bob Fosse.

0: Were you used to the level of ferociousness that Bob Fosse was famous for bringing to his direction?
1: Oh, I didn't care about that. What I loved about it was that he wanted perfection because he was trying to get the perfection in you. He wanted to get you to your best. And that's what I loved about him. I hear stories, I hear rumors about he was rough, but that's what I said. He was rough. You should meet my mother. That's rough. I enjoyed Bob. I miss him.
0: So much still to get into with the one and only Ben Vereen. Back after the break, it's Bullseye from MaximumFun.org and NPR.
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0: Welcome back to Bullseye. I'm Jesse Thorne. I'm talking with Ben Vereen. He's a legend of the Broadway stage, the big screen, and the small screen. He earned a Tony Award for his role in Pippin in 1972. You can catch him now on The Grey House, a Civil War-era period drama. He stars alongside Mary Louise Parker and Keith David, among others. Let's get back into our conversation. What did you have to learn to be in Hair and be good in Hair?
1: To do Hair, I had to undo everything I'd learned. How to be free. How to express myself in an open manner. You gotta understand, it was the 60s. We were running around talking about love, love, love. And a whore will send love from within and let it express itself through you. It's a beautiful thing. It's a beautiful thing. Learning about meditation, learning all these things that was foreign to me. You know, I'm from the church. I'm from the holiness church. I'm going to hit down, smack around, and call Jesus and fall on the floor and slobber and, you know. Jesus, Jesus, Jesus. Ah! He said, "No, be quiet. Try that." I'm not saying the other's wrong. It's all praising the same universal truth of who we are. Whew, breathe that in and express it.

0: When you went in for that show, did you know what you were going in for?
1: No. No. A friend of my wife's at the time, before it was my wife, Nancy, Jody Kovacs was her name. She had been an agent. And we just got back from London. And Jody looked at me. I was wearing my high top, my boots, my riding boots and jeans and open jacket. And she said, "You should be in hair." I said, "Hair, what's that?" Not heard about hair when I was in London with Sammy. This actor had unfortunately, OD'd or burned up or something like that. That was all in the news. I'd heard about it. And then she says, you should try out for it. You'd be perfect for it. I went, okay. So I went down to the Biltmore Theater. All these guys are there and the girls, and we started doing this audition. Gave us, the assistant came up and gave us a bunch of moves and things of that nature. And I felt this presence over my shoulder. And it was Tom. He was watching me move through the crowds and through the movement. Next thing you know, we got a call. I was going to Los Angeles to open the Aquarius Theater. Michael Butler was producing Hair.
0: I'm sorry to ask a shallow question about a production that changed the course of theater history, but I'll tell you, one time I was in a local television commercial in San Francisco, where I'm from, and I went in and auditioned, and they called me the next day, and they offered me the part. They told me to pay $300, not bragging, just the truth. And I'm like, oh, great. She goes, and they told you about the circumstances of the ad. And I'm like, what does that mean? She's like, oh, well, you'll be taking off your clothes. And I'm like, well, I guess I already said yes. I don't know. I could really use $300. So at what point in this process were they like, oh, and by the way, you're going to be naked at one point?
1: Here's the thing. Jimmy Raggedy and Rado, they wrote some lyrics. What a piece of work is, man. And the point was, we were in Vietnam. We just started the civil rights movements. We had just seen my brothers and sisters hanging from the limbs of trees in the South. We'd seen brothers and sisters, all of us being shipped off the ships in Vietnam, the place we didn't even know about, to be killed, to be maimed. For what reason? And Hare was saying, why do you want to destroy God's creation? What a piece of work is man. Look at yourselves. Look at your beauty in your nudity before you decide to put on this fragment of a costume. You are first inside of a human, beautifully made creation called the human body. That's what hair was to me. That's what the nudity scene was to me.
0: It's Bullseye. I'm Jesse Thorne. I'm talking with Ben Vereen. You can catch him on the new Prime Video drama, The Gray House. I just watched All That Jazz for the first time maybe 6 months ago or a year ago. I had never seen it before. It is a substantially autobiographical film that Bob Fosse wrote and directed. And
1: yes,
0: you are in its finale. And it is like both all of your charm and all of your gifts as a singer and dancer. And it is like harrowing and scary as well. Or at least it was for me watching it. Did he like call you and say, I want you to come do this?
1: Yes. Yes, he did.
0: What did he tell you about it?
1: Nothing. Nothing. He said, I have this role I want you to do in my movie I'm doing called All That Jazz, autobiographical story. He said, I want you to play this guy who's a TV host. and I want you to fashion them after Sammy. And I said, okay. All right, so that's where we got the beads and the, you know, the chains and the thing. And so I read to Sammy on the plane after Sammy saw the movie, said, if Bob wanted me, why didn't just call me? I said, I don't know. So I did the bit of the host, you know, TV host. I went back to Las Vegas. I was working at the MGM Grand. And I got another call from Bob. He says, Ben, I'm stuck for a finale. He said, I need you to come in for a week. I said, Bob, I'm working in Vegas. He said, just one week. So I said, okay. So I flew back to New York. And 3 weeks later, we had the finale. And I'll never forget, the premiere was at the William Morris in their screening room. And I walk in, and a bunch of his friends around, Neil Simon and a bunch of writers, and we're sitting around a room watching this movie, and Bob's right at my, to the right of me. And the finale comes, and then you see him die. Whew. He turned to me and he said, what do you think? I said, Bob, I got to go for a walk. That was so strange. A few years later, he was walking to rehearsal in Washington, the Kennedy Center, had a heart attack and died. Genius of a man. Genius and a good friend.
0: If folks haven't seen the movie, that finale is you singing a version of the Everly Brothers song, Bye Bye Love, that's called
1: Yes.
0: Bye Bye Life.
1: Yes.
0: And it is, you know, it's like, it's as in the film, as in the story of the film, it is show business cranked to a level of tightness and intensity where it becomes scary and upsetting and overwhelming. How much mm-hmm. of that, at least that was my experience as watching it.
1: Yeah.
0: You know, you're dancing around as, you know, the manifestation of show business, and you're surrounded by dancers who are dressed as the human body. You know what I mean?
1: Mm-hmm.
0: To what extent did you get that context when you were doing it? I mean, did he say, I need you to give me all of the intensity that you can muster? Because you're dancing like you're Sammy Davis Jr. You're singing like you're a soul singer.
1: He laid out the roadmap, and it was my job to fulfill the task. And so he laid it out for me, and it was quite easy for me to slip into that character, singing that song, Bye Bye Life, at the finale of our lives. And seeing all of his life before him. You have to think about this now. When a person's dying, and someone said that it's like you like flashback on you see everything in your life before you die. That's what they say. And that's what Bob was interpreting to me. And the joy of my character as a showbiz performer was all the muster that he had brought to life. He's saying bye-bye to. So for me, it was quite an honor to do this piece with Anne Ryan King there and Kathy Dobie, Roy Scheider. It was wonderful.

0: Bye bye my life goodbye. Bye bye your life goodbye. Bye bye your life goodbye.
1: I mean, it's like a Vegas review, but it is also, I mean, your
2: isn't life.
1: Ben, my life isn't. I would imagine that yours is probably a little more like that than mine. Yeah.

0: Let us enjoy it. Let us find a way to bring peace and love to one another. I guess I'm still a love child, aren't I?
1: Ben, we've covered a lot of really serious territory, and you've got to go in a minute, but I have a stupid question for you.
0: I haven't got anywhere to go. I've got nowhere to go. What is it? What is it?
1: Ben Vereen, how many scarves do you own?
0: Oh, a number of scarves. I love scarves. Yeah, I really do.
1: I'm not letting you off the hook. If you were going to estimate, Ben.
0: Here in New York City, I have about 30.
1: Oh, that's very reasonable.
0: Reasonable, yeah, you're reasonable. In L.A., that's another story.
1: Oh, okay. Well, in Los Angeles, you can afford an outbuilding for your scarves. So.
0: Yeah, exactly, right. And I have one.
1: I'm so grateful for your time, Ben. Thank you so much for talking to me.
0: My pleasure.
1: Ben Vereen. You can catch him in The Gray House, which is streaming on Prime Video. It's Bullseye. I'm Jesse Thorne. So there is a new show on streaming. It's called Widow's Bay. Been out for a little bit. Maybe you heard about it. Here's the premise. Widow's Bay is a small, picturesque island off the coast of New England. The tiny town on this island has it all. Beautiful old buildings, charming seafood shacks, eccentric locals, and also a dark, possibly supernatural past. If this premise sounds familiar to you, well, congratulations. That means that you have seen, like, one of 25% of the horror films and TV shows of the last 40 years. I mean, Pet Sematary, Beetlejuice, The Lighthouse, Jaws. Widow's Bay nods to all those great works and to others, but it's also nothing like them. First of all, it's funny, not like scary movie funny. The jokes when a character does tell a joke are subtle. There are a lot of visual gags. Nothing is really spoofed. And that's because the show doesn't spoof anything. And because the show doesn't spoof anything, it's also legitimately kind of scary. People are in real peril. Creepy, ghosty figures appear in frame and then vanish. Like, here's a good example. I'll try not to give you too much spoiler. In one episode, a supernatural humanoid creature appears, and throughout this episode, nobody on the island knows where they stand with that creature. In one moment, it's motionless, still and brooding and ominous, and then later it weeps over the loss of the loved ones that it once had. And then at another point, the creature trades obscenities with Matthew Rhys, who plays the mayor of Widow's Bay. F*** me? No, f*** you! Until they both feel like they've said their piece. It is an unusual television program. Katie Dippold created the show. She is also my guest. She worked on Parks and Recreation. She wrote the 2016 Ghostbusters revival and the 2013 action comedy The Heat. All great stuff, but Widow's Bay, absolutely a masterpiece. I'm so excited to talk with Katie Dippold about the show. Let's get right into it. Katie Dippold, welcome to Bullseye. I'm so happy to have you on the show, and I enjoyed your show so much.
2: Oh, thank you. Thanks for having me.
1: You are like a scary things enthusiast.
2: Yes.
1: I'm not.
2: Oh, really?
1: I'm scared of them.
2: Do you like horror movies at all?
1: I liked The Lighthouse.
2: Okay. Yep. Great movie.
1: But that movie was just more bonkers than anything else.
2: Yes. Yes.
1: And it was still a little intense for me.
2: Okay. Yeah.
1: But my daughter likes scary movies, and my poor wife has to watch them with her.
2: Oh, that's a nice mom.
1: It's really intense.
2: Yeah.
1: For my wife, my daughter's unbothered by it, but for my wife, very intense.
2: Yes. Okay.
1: Did you watch horror things as a child?
2: Yes. It was a real big part of my childhood. I feel like my family really came together watching a horror movie.
1: Everybody together?
2: Yeah, we really did do that often. And even when I was very little, I remember sometimes there would be something that wasn't for me, I'd be told. Like Friday the 13th, for some reason, I wasn't allowed to watch. I mean, I was 6 years old. That was the last time I was told. No one will ever know why. Yeah. But I remember still my dad would walk down the hallway past my room and go, ch-ch-ch-ch. Like, couldn't help himself, you know?
1: Did you like it?

0: I did. I always found it exciting and fun. And I don't know, there was also a prankster element to my family. Like when I was in kindergarten, like my class picture, I'm in a wheelchair because I broke my leg really badly. And I was in the hospital for 3 nights. And my dad said, he waited till no one was in the room. And he's like, I don't know how we're going to get this wheelchair home. I guess we're going to have to tie a rope from the bumper to the wheelchair and get you home like that. And then never told me he was joking. So for the rest of my stay, I was just sweating, thinking about this car ride home, swinging around the road on this wheelchair. And finally, when they put me in the back seat of the car, I was like, oh, thank God. Oh, thank God. And so I feel like there's something about horror movies that I do find like a similar kind of magic trick prankster element that both my parents loved to bring to the home.
1: Is it possible that's bad?
0: I mean, I would say I'm a very anxious person. I mean, I have to imagine they could be connected. I don't know, honestly.
1: Sometimes people like horror movies in part because it gives them a sense of control over their anxiety.
0: Absolutely. If you're living life waiting for the other shoe to drop and there's just this simmering anxiety, and then you sit down and watch a horror movie, you get to experience that shoe dropping safely in your chair. I mean, there are ones like Hereditary. Good God, that one ruined me, but I loved it. But I really love the kind of weapons where there's like a sense of play to it, you know?
1: Much more still to come with Widow's Bay creator Katie Dippold, including how she came to write one of the biggest Twitter posts of all time because of a Halloween costume. We'll get into it, I promise. 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
1: Welcome back to Bullseye. I'm Jesse Thorne. I'm here in the studio with Katie Dippold. She's a writer for TV shows and movies. She worked on Parks and Recreation and wrote the 2016 Ghostbusters movie, among other things. She just created her very own show. Widow's Bay is a horror comedy set in a fictional, cursed New England town. It stars Matthew Reese, Cato Flynn, and Stephen Root. It's so good, you can watch the first season on Apple TV. Let's get back into my conversation with its creator, Katie Dippold. Your show has a very particular and specific kind of horror slash comedy, which is, I think usually, at least as I've seen it, the like kills and the jokes are one and the same, right? Like they're both scary and funny at the same time. Like the ridiculousness makes you laugh just as it makes you gasp in horror comedy. That is not what your show is like, nor is your show jokes put into a regular horror thing. How would you describe the tone that you wanted to achieve on Widow's Bay?
0: It's a very tricky balancing act. It's a real dance because there are so many things that came up in the writer's room that would make me laugh so hard. Just like I would laugh so hard, but then you couldn't really use it. It would just undercut the tension. So the goal was always one to never undercut the tension. Like, I really want to believe you could go to this place, you could would meet real people, and you would be in danger. But that also made the comedy hard because a lot of stuff didn't work. And if a character acts too broad, you're just taken out of it completely. So it was trying to find humor that would come from character in a believable way, because anytime there was a moment that felt too pushed, it was just like you're just dead in the water. And so it was constantly questioning everything from the scripts to on set to post to the edit, like from the beginning to end, just constantly just really analyzing every moment.
1: How do you decide who is at the center of a story like this? Because you have to have the right mix of insider and outsider.
0: Right.
1: And it's such a wonderful performance.
0: Oh, he's amazing. Matthew Rhys?
1: Yeah.
0: Yeah, casting was one of the crazier parts because nothing felt right for so long. And if it was someone that screamed comedy, I don't know that I myself would watch it. You know,
1: I would like I watched a couple episodes of Steve Carell's show the other day, mm-hmm. and I was just marveling at how much you like Steve Carell the moment he appears on screen.
0: Yeah.
1: You know what I mean? Like, you're just, he's so radiant,
0: mm-hmm.
1: and he's so funny.
0: Right.
1: But as I was watching this show, I was like, well, what if a great comedy performer who's warm and likable, since you have to like the character,
0: yeah,
1: was at the center of the show? And I was like, that would throw the whole balance off.
0: It's the craziest thing. It's so, this whole show is all about these dials, and then the dial goes a little too far in one direction, it's like start over. And so casting was really tough. And so when Matthew Rhys came up, I'm a huge fan of his. I'm obsessed with Americans, and I think he's one of the greatest actors of all time, truly. But I was like, oh, it's hard to imagine. Like, I've never seen him do like anything comedic.
1: And he's Welsh.
0: Yes, which I think I had forgotten. And so I Zoomed with him with Hiro Murai, the director, and he had his full Welsh accent, and he was so just lovely and funny and charming. And he just really seemed to get what he thought was funny about the show was delightful to me. But I remember also I pitched him, the season arc, the story, he was listening and just kind of turned serious, and it kind of reminded me of his character from The Americans again. I was like, oh my God, it's him, you know? Anyways, but we got off the Zoom, and then I talked to Hiro, and we just both felt great. Like, this whole show, I think making the show is a lot of like gut feeling, like, oh, this feels bad or this feels good. But when we got off that Zoom, it just felt good. I'm like, oh, thank God. This just feels like the right thing. And then sure enough, like, he's just, he's like an incredible actor. And he doesn't go for the joke. He just plays the scene. But he's also so naturally funny and has just impeccable comedic timing. So it's a real dream come true. I don't know how the show would work with anyone else, honestly.
1: I'm Jesse Thorne. You're listening to Bullseye. My guest is Katie Dippold. She's the creator of the new horror comedy show, Widow's Bay. One of my favorite movies of the last 15 or 20 years is a movie that you wrote called The Heat.
0: Mm.
1: It is a silly goof movie.
0: Right.
1: Like a silly goof buddy movie.
0: Yes.
9: You got a situation in Boston. I'm sending you up.
10: FBI, we recently got intel that you brought in a dealer, Terrell Rojas.
11: Hey, look who's here.
12: Detective Mullins isn't back from lunch yet.
13: I'm sure he won't mind.
12: Well, he's a she.
1: When you wrote that film, which was the first screenplay you had produced, how did you think about balancing the idea of like, uh-oh, is this a parody, or uh-oh, is this not about anything, or you know what I mean?
0: Right, yes. Okay. I feel like if anything comes from a passion, it's actually kind of similar in a way, because I, for a long time, I wanted to be an FBI agent growing up. And so it just came from that same place. Like, I just want to imagine I'm an FBI agent and just started from there. And so then I think the most important thing for me is like the dynamics. So like with Widow's Bay, like surrounding Loftus with people that you can have fun with those dynamics in different ways. And so with The Heat, it was this FBI agent that's, you know, a little bit more I don't want to say uptight, but just a little bit like more, you know, went to, you know, just more Jesus
1: like
0: Christ.
1: Like by the book.
0: Yes, thank you.
1: By the book is a classic, okay, like 48 classic, hours.
0: Yes. Yeah. And then Mullins, the cop, is just going to be someone that's just going to constantly chisel at her and just poke at her. So I think when you focus on the characters and those dynamics, and that's where the humor comes from, then it will feel less like a parody. That has been at least what I've been trying.
1: I mean, you also get an immediate blast of differentness because we're so used to this sort of absurd hyper-masculinity in that kind of movie.
0: Right.
1: That putting like fun women in those parts rather than, I mean, usually one of the dudes is fun and the ones where it's two dudes.
0: Right.
1: You know what I mean?
0: It really was like a different time. Like it wasn't that long ago. Like the movie came out in 2013, but it was so different then. Because I remember when I was writing it, Bridesmaids hadn't come out yet. And people were like, you know, you should wait and see how Bridesmaids does before you try to take this out. And it's so crazy. It's like if Bridesmaid had not done well, then that would have been it. It's crazy. And I would love to say that I was like, I don't care. I'm going to finish writing it and it's going to be great. But I think I did take a break. I'm like, all right, let's see how Bridesmaids does. You know, like I'm ashamed to admit that. Like, it's true. It's like,
1: we got to find out if people enjoy women.
0: I know. It's so wild. It's so crazy. And it's like, there was a period of time where that was the question. And then there's a period of time afterwards like that. People are like, well, I'm not talking about that anymore. That's crazy. But now, to me, this is the time of like, do you remember when people used to ask that? You know? Anyways, but it just blows my mind that wasn't that long ago that was a question.
1: Speaking of the horrors of Hollywood, you wrote the hilarious 2016 Ghostbusters movie, which was freaking hilarious.
0: Oh, thank you.
1: And was the subject of intense internet baloney from the moment it was announced. It was like the entertainment property that defined modern internet baloney. Mm. What was it like to be getting that kind of intense energy before there even was a movie?
0: It was an intense reaction that I did not expect. I probably should have expected it, honestly. I mean, it's like a movie. The original is just part of everyone's soul. I mean, if you grew up in the 80s or if you were just alive in the 80s, that movie had a huge impact on your life. And I really think the original is almost like a miracle. Now, from being in this business, when I see a good movie in the theaters, I'm like, God bless them. Because you know all the different things that have to come together. And that movie could have been so bad.
1: And when you see the level of competence on a thing that's bad, like when I walk through a commercial being shot in my neighborhood and I see the level of competence of everyone involved, like this extraordinary, and I'm like, at the end of that, it's just going to be the Affleck duck or whatever.
0: Right.
1: Best case scenario, it's going to be the Affleck duck.
0: Yeah.
1: Then you're like, how could anything possibly work?
0: Exactly. It's crazy, all the stuff that has to come together. And that movie had, you had Dan Aykroyd's passion and just this amazing idea. And then you had Harold Ramis, you know, working on the script. Then you had Ivan Reitman in this moment of time making the best comedies. And you had Bill Murray doing Bill Murray and just peaking Bill Murray. And it's all those things came together, and I can't imagine any of those elements missing. So all that to say is, I think also people kind of got lumped together. And I think this happens so much today in politics too, and it's such a bummer. Like, you're allowed to not like the movie. You're allowed to, one, not be excited that it's not going to be the Ghostbusters sequel you thought, where you're going to see these characters that you loved. But that version at that time was not going to happen. And so anyways, but I understand being bummed. I understand seeing the movie and it's not for you. Like, all those things are allowed. I think there were also people that were like so angry. You know, I remember there was a tweet. This really made me laugh. This man was like trying to be helpful. He was like, listen, I'm just worried. Women can't carry that kind of dialogue. Like, he was just trying to help out. And so it's hard to even be mad at that. But that was like, So people kind of get lumped in together, you know? And I think that's where things get ugly, because it's like, it'd be easy for me to just point at someone who fired off some like violently sexist tweet, you know, like some angry, rage-filled tweet, and be like, oh, this is why they don't like it. But, you know, there's plenty of reasons why someone could decide it wasn't for them, you know?
1: It's Bullseye. I'm Jesse Thorne. My guest is Katie Dippold. She's the creator of the TV show Widow's Bay. You made maybe the most iconic tweet of all time, which is a tweet of a photograph of you in a Babadook costume sitting at a pretty dull dinner table where there's a bottle of wine and some paper plates. And it says, TBT, Throwback Thursday, to Halloween when I dressed as the Babadook, but my friend's house had more of a grown-ups drinking wine vibe. Can you tell me the context of this photograph of you in a Babadook costume?
0: Yes. My friend Trisha was having a Halloween party. My friend Neil said he was dressing up, but he was dressing up as a character from The Sopranos, so he wore a tracksuit, which is not a full Halloween costume.
1: Right.
0: And so I got dressed. I went to the like Salvation Army and found that coat and hat. And I can't remember where I found the wig, probably a Halloween store, got makeup, really went to town, you know, scared my boyfriend at home. That was nice. So I got that at least. And then when we got there, no one was dressed up, and it was just such an extreme costume. Like, I mean, these were good friends, so it wasn't too horrible, but honestly, like the level of makeup, it's a lot. And I was drinking red wine, so I had stained teeth, which just really stuck out against the white makeup. And then I just sat and watched a whole movie. And when you're sitting for an hour and a half like that, it feels real different after beat, you know?
1: Did you Babadook anyone at all?
0: You mean, did I go into their bedrooms and haunt them in the night? And
1: or just do any haunting on their grief? Type activities? Yeah.
0: I did. Well, there was a moment where I was like, you know what? Like my friend Joe Wengert was, I knew he was coming. And so I waited outside in the bushes for him for like a good 25 minutes by myself, dressed like that, just to have a moment. And just, he was just like, oh, Jesus. So I don't know if it was worth it, honestly. But so I did try to Babadook people as best I could.
1: What scared your boyfriend?
0: Well, he was just watching TV in the living room, and I went outside and just waited as long as I could. The way I like to scare is not to actually jump out at anyone, but just wait for them to notice you. So like I was at a Halloween store once, and there was a full bodysuit that covers your head to toe that you zip yourself in, and it was the exact color of our hallway, this a shade of blue in our old apartment. I was like, oh, gold mine. And so I bought it, put it on, just rested against the wall while he was in the shower, and then just waited for him to pass, and he didn't see me. And then I finally whispered, and then he startled. So that's my jam, just kind of waiting till someone sees you.
1: It's interesting that you have this passion for doing these things to such an extent that when you see a full body suit that is the same color as your walls, you say, oh, gold mine.
0: Yeah. No, I was like, this is a hit. We got it. Yeah. I find it thrilling. I really do. I feel like I've like slowed down as we've gotten older. You know what I mean? It's a shame.
1: Your knees get creaky.
0: You know, you just can't like risk the heart, you know?
1: Katie, I'm so grateful for your time. Thank you so much for talking to me.
0: Thank you so much.
1: Katie Dippold. Catch Widow's Bay on Apple TV. Like comedies, it's great. Like horror, it's great at that too. Do you usually find horror movies too scary? I definitely do, but I still think Widow's Bay is amazing. Strong recommend. That's the end of another episode of Bullseye. Bullseye is recorded at Maximum Fun World Headquarters in the historic Jewelry District of downtown Los Angeles, right around the corner from the Jamaican Patty Place. Here's something that happened around here the other day. One of our producers, Christian Duenas, encountered a black-crowned night heron outside his apartment in Koreatown. What are you doing in Los Angeles, black-crowned night heron? Our show is produced by Speaking Into Microphones. Our senior producer is Kevin Ferguson. Our producers are Jesus Ambrosio and Richard Roby. Our production fellow at Maximum Fun is Hannah Meraz. Our video producer is Daniel Spear. We get booking help on Bullseye from Mara Davis. Our interstitial music comes to us from our friend Dan Wally, DJW. 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Thanks to the Go Team. 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
1: I'm Chris Boyd. Up next on Think, we have entered the era of heteropessimism.
2: It's the sense that the current cultural conditions around dating, romance, sex, if you are a straight person, are fundamentally flawed, and that there's something incompatible right now between men and women who, again, are otherwise straight and desire to be straight.
1: We'll talk about why so many straight single people are losing interest in dating, convinced they will never find a partner whose life goals align with theirs, and about why some heterosexual women find it a little cringe to want, let alone have, a boyfriend. Our conversation starts after a short break.
3: Live from NPR News, I'm Giles Snyder. President Trump has signed a preliminary agreement for a 60-day ceasefire with Iran. NPR's Franco Ordonez reports that Trump signed the framework that outlines further negotiations while at dinner with French President Emmanuel Macron.
4: The president told a group of eager reporters that he signed the memorandum of understanding while dining with the French president at the Palace of Versailles outside Paris.
5: Mr. President, please, just one question for French TV and the RN deal. Just one
6: so
5: question,
6: you signed the deal?
5: You signed
6: the
5: deal?
6: Did you sign the MOU?
7: It's signed, yeah.
6: It's signed?
4: And according to Iranian state media, Iran has also signed the agreement. At an earlier press conference, Trump said the new agreement opens the Strait of Hormuz to toll-free shipping and states Iran will not pursue a nuclear weapon. Franco Ordonez, NPR News, Geneva.
3: President Trump's decision to delay the confirmation process for his own nominee to lead the nation's intelligence agencies, fueling tension with Senate Republicans. Jay Clayton had been expected on Capitol Hill Wednesday, but the hearing was postponed. NPR's Eric McDaniel says Trump is making demands that are not achievable.
8: So there's an unbridgeable divide between the things the president wants and the things Congress is able to deliver. In an overnight Truth Social post, Trump made two demands. First, he wants the Senate to pass his election security bill. This is the Save America Act. Second, the president wants to see Clayton's replacement confirmed for his current federal prosecutor job before he allows Clayton to start the confirmation process.
3: Trump nominated Clayton less than a week ago after a political backlash over his choice of Federal Housing Finance Agency Director Bill Pulte to temporarily lead the nation's 18 intelligence agencies. Trump says Pulte will remain in the acting role. Faced with the highest inflation in more than 3 years, the Federal Reserve Wednesday held its benchmark interest rate steady. NPR's Scott Horsley reports a rate increase could be policymakers' next move.
9: President Trump is hoping that the new Fed chairman will oversee lower interest rates, but with a wartime spike in energy prices pushing inflation in the wrong direction, lower rates will have to wait. Updated forecasts from Fed policymakers show they no longer expect to cut their benchmark rate by a quarter percentage point this year, as they did in March. Instead, the average committee member is now projecting a quarter point rate increase. Consumer prices in May were up 4.2% from a year ago. That's the biggest annual increase since 2023. While gas prices have come down in recent weeks, they're still about a dollar a gallon higher than when the U.S. launched its war with Iran. Scott Horsley, NPR News, Washington.
3: The first named storm of the Atlantic season losing steam. The latest advisory from the National Hurricane Center says Tropical Storm Arthur has degenerated into a low-pressure area along the upper Texas coast. You're listening to NPR News. Luigi Mangione is planning to assert a psychiatric defense at his state murder trial in the killing of United Healthcare CEO Brian Thompson. The judge in Mangione's case said Wednesday that Mangione's lawyers have informed him that they will show Mangione was suffering from extreme emotional disturbance. If a jury finds Mangione was emotionally disturbed at the time of the killing, it could convict him of lesser manslaughter charge, meaning he'd be sentenced to less time in prison. The cost to rent an apartment was down in May 1.5% from a year ago. That's according to a new report from Realtor.com. NPR's Stephen Basaja says that's due to an apartment construction boom.
6: The U.S. built more than 600,000 apartments in 2024, the most in almost 40 years. That's caused a jump in vacancies and deals for renters. Mason Coleman's got 2+ months of free rent to move into his Nashville area apartment.
10: I even saw some places doing 3 months, 3.5 months free.
6: But other cities still have a housing shortage. Like when Chloe Trubb toured a Chicago apartment and was told there were 12 other showings lined up after her.
11: I'm like, 12?
12: He goes, it's a rat race out there. And I go, exactly what I've been saying, like, you know.
6: Realtor.com reports rent is still up 17% since pre-pandemic times. Zillow puts that rent hike even higher at 37%. Stephen Basaja, NPR News.
3: The financial market in Japan setting fresh records in Thursday trading. Japan's Nikkei share average topped 71,000 this week for the first time and is still gaining. This is NPR News.
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14: First 100 degree day, but plenty of blue sky. You're listening to KANW2. I'll say it again and again. Feel lucky to live where we do, because when the sun goes down, it actually cools down. So we're looking for overnight temperatures that are pretty comfortable, 50s and 60s primarily, and then back up to another warm day, not quite as hot tomorrow. So make the most of living in the land of enchantment. Take care of her.
1: Dating is supposed to be fun, but lately many straight single people seem more inclined to sign up for a root canal than another night out with someone who turns out not to be the one. Some women think all men are toxic. Some men think all women are spoiled and self-absorbed. Welcome to the age of heteropessimism. From KERA in Dallas, this is Think. I'm Chris Boyd. My guest is aware of rising distrust between single women and single men, but she insists there has never been a better time to pursue heterosexuality in America. Magdalene J. Taylor is a senior editor at Playboy. Her essay for the New York Times is titled, There's Nothing Wrong with Wanting Men. Magdalene, welcome to Think.
2: Hi, thank you for having me.
1: If I understand this correctly, heteropessimism is not the sense that, like, somebody just hasn't found the right one as they are looking. It is the idea that the right one does not exist anywhere and we're a fool for even trying.
2: It's the sense that the current cultural conditions around dating, romance, sex, if you are a straight person, are fundamentally flawed, and that there's something incompatible right now between men and women who, again, are otherwise straight and desire to be straight.
1: Why now in particular? I mean, there have always been, you know, conflicts between the sexes.
2: Of course, yes. It's definitely, as I said in the essay, a little bit more than the usual, you know, men are from Mars, women are from Venus type of, you know, disconnect that's happening there. I suspect that right now it feels as though things are particularly tense. One, because there is a widening political divide between men and women. There's a widening educational and economic divide between men and women. But also, I think we are hyper-exposed to these sorts of divides through social media. And of course, the conditions through which we're supposed to meet each other now are also somewhat social media-based, if we, you know, want to think about a dating app as being social media in itself. And all of that has just led to kind of a festering pool of negativity.
1: It is interesting that the dating apps were supposed to make everything easier, right? To give us a pool of people who, at the very least, were interested in dating, even if it turned out they didn't want to date us. And now it seems like people just cannot stop scrolling, stop looking for the next best thing.
2: Yes, that's absolutely true. And, you know, it's somewhat ironic that I recently published this New York Times essay, because my previous one was specifically about how dating apps have become such a hindrance in the way that people meet today. It has sort of imposed the sense that we have this endless pool of romantic possibilities when, for many of us, that likely isn't the case. And were it to be the case, I think we would find ourselves quite overwhelmed with it. And so I think that's some of the sentiment that people are experiencing today.
1: You write about some young straight women finding it embarrassing to even want a boyfriend, let alone have one. What is it that people find so cringe about the kinds of relationships that it seems like humans have been pursuing for a very long time now?
2: Right, right. I do think maybe right now we're dealing with a little bit of fear of vulnerability. I think that, again, with everything being so social media focused, you know, our relationships are very visible to the outside world. And, you know, our most intimate selves are often available for public dissection and analysis. But also, I think for a lot of young women right now, it really comes down to that political gap between men and women that I mentioned. I think for some young women, wanting men is seen as a political failure and, you know, sort of a political crime against their fellow women because of this widening political divide between men and women.
1: Let's talk about that divide broadly speaking, and of course there are exceptions to this, but young men are becoming more conservative and young women of dating age are becoming more liberal or remaining liberal?
2: Yes, that's correct. And the data generally shows that while young men have become more conservative in recent years, they are generally not any more conservative than, say, you know, men of previous generations. However, young women have become statistically far, far more liberal.
1: You cite a British study that found Gen Z men were more supportive of gender equality than older generations of men. It caught my attention because I've read reports that in the U.S., Gen Z men are more likely than older generations to support traditional roles within heterosexual relationships and to say gender equality has, and this is a quote, gone far enough already. Is there something weird about Americans?
2: Well, you know, I'm really dubious of all of these studies, and I think that there's so many ways that we can draw, you know, whatever conclusions we think fit our specific agendas. And there's many studies that, yeah, say that, you know, American men, young men in particular, are leaning more towards these traditional roles. And then there's some studies that suggest the opposite, or perhaps suggest that we are conflating American survey results with global survey results. You know, there's recently there were big headlines speaking to what you're referencing about you know, young men believing, for example, that women should always obey their husbands. That specific survey was a global survey that included you know, young men from Indonesia, from Thailand, from Turkey. And so I think sometimes we get wrapped up in these broader headlines and think they apply to us where they don't. But I do think that there is perhaps something uniquely American right now. And I think that the political divide that we've been speaking about really gets to the heart of that. I think that the current political climate of the United States has deeply drawn that divide.
1: You remind us here of the second wave feminist slogan, the personal is political. What was the original intention of that statement?
2: The original intention of that statement, as I've come to understand it, is to better help us reflect on the ways that, you know, broader political occurrences, the broader state of politics, the economy of society, that some of those things might be impacting our home life in ways that we don't realize. And that also perhaps the personal issues that we're experiencing at home, you know, for example, you know, in second wave feminism, you know, when many housewives, for example, were just beginning to understand, you know, the basics of feminism, they perhaps didn't have the language to see, you know, the ways that their subordination in the home was in fact reflective of the broader societal conditions of women writ large. And so through that, the statement, you know, the personal is political, was meant to form unity, to say that the problems that you are experiencing are in fact problems that other people are experiencing and have, you know, a political cause, and that perhaps women can work together to address some of these problems that otherwise often feel personal.
1: That all sounds pretty reasonable. How are people interpreting that statement now in ways that you think are, you know, go beyond the original intention?
2: Yeah, as I write in the essay, it feels as though the statement has come instead to reflect that your own personal life is of broader political consequence. That, for example, if you are a woman who has a boyfriend, you know, wants to get married, whatever else, that it is, that is a failure of your own politics, that your own, you know, personal relationship is of broader political consequence to the rest of the world. And I think that, you know, for most of us, that's a rather difficult way to orient our lives, to think that, you know, our relationships and our families and, you know, the course of our lives that we want to create for ourselves are of political consequence to other people. I think that puts a good deal of pressure on us.
1: I'm not an expert, but as I understand it, feminism has never required women to turn away from heterosexual relationships if that's what they want. It does encourage women not to define themselves in relation to those relationships. Is there some feminist call at this moment to pull away from heterosexuality?
2: Well, there is some history to there being a feminist call to pull away from heterosexuality. Second wave feminists like Andrea Dworkin, for example, very much saw, you know, straight women who, you know, actively pursued relationships with men as being somewhat of a political enemy. And so that is exactly kind of what I'm seeing today, though Andrea Dworkin was herself a very radical woman. The difference now is, I think that much of the call that we're seeing is coming from social media, coming from TikTok especially, to where the call is to separate from men, but not necessarily to build anything in that absence. Another aspect that of second wave feminism that relates here is, you know, there were, you know, occasionally groups that called for, you know, women's separatist communities, just communities of exclusively women relying upon each other, you know, using each other for community and resources and basically trying to foster a life without men. What we're seeing today doesn't quite have that collaborative element. It is instead a bit more of a social media discontentment.
1: What specific complaints have you seen single women lodging about single men?
2: Well, you know, a lot of the complaints that I've heard, I would like to say, are often very reasonable. And I think, you know, many women who have ever dated have experienced negative things in the world of dating. But so right now, specifically, what I often hear is a general disappointment in men's emotional availability, in men's willingness to commit. There is a great deal of suspicion that men will be able to adequately support women in the pursuit of their careers, particularly their pursuit of their careers while also having a family or managing a household. Good deal of suspicion that men will, you know, contribute to household labor, for example. And, you know, I think it all pulls together where men, you know, there's disappointment that men aren't texting back or planning dates in, you know, in a timely enough fashion. And then, of course, you know, you think about that and think, what type of father would this man be? And it all rounds itself up into a very fearful, suspicious attitude toward men. But then again, going to have to keep bringing it back to politics. There is a fear that men who are more conservative are deeply misogynistic and perhaps even pose, you know, a physical threat to women. And so, again, just a lot of fear and anxiety here surrounding both men's emotional, lack of commitment, but also a suspicion of their political allegiances.
1: My guest, Magdalene J. Taylor, is a senior editor at Playboy. We're talking today about her essay for the New York Times, which is headlined, "There's Nothing Wrong with Wanting Men." We'll be right back.
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15: On University at Buffalo Week, finding ways to reduce AI's energy consumption can be crucial. I'm Dr. Lynn Pascarella, president of the American Association of Colleges and Universities. And today on the Academic Minute, Subandha Murthy Ganapathy, professor of physics, explores how the human brain may have an answer.
16: There is nothing in the world as efficient as the human brain. It can store and process enormous amount of information while using very little energy. That's why my team and I are working on computing systems designed to mimic how the brain works. This approach is called neuromorphic computing. It's been around since the 1980s, but it's gaining new attention as artificial intelligence makes computing more complex and far more energy hungry. Computers and brains are already surprisingly similar. Computers have billions of transistors that switch on and off. Brains have billions of neurons that either fire signals or stay silent. But there is a major difference. In the brain, memory and processing happen in the same place. In traditional computers, they are separated, so data has to constantly move back and forth. That takes a lot of energy. Neuromorphic chips aim to solve this by placing memory and processing much closer together, like the brain. That's where my research comes in. My team studies materials with unique quantum properties that could form the foundation of these new chips. Neuromorphic computers won't recreate consciousness, but they may solve problems in more human-like ways, especially when information is incomplete or uncertain. In the near future, they will likely be used for specialized tasks, like self-driving cars. So don't expect neuromorphic chips to power your smartphone anytime soon.
15: That was Subandha Murthy Ganapathy of the University at Buffalo. You can find this, other segments, and more information about the professors at academicminute.org.
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0: You're listening to Think. I'm Chris Boyd. Today we're talking about the trend of heteropessimism. My guest, Magdalene J. Taylor, is a senior editor at Playboy who wrote an essay about this for the New York Times titled, There's Nothing Wrong with Wanting Men. Magdalene, we should say this is not just unidirectional. It's not just women being concerned that men will not be good enough relationship partners. What are the specific complaints you're hearing men express about women?
1: Yeah, I think you're absolutely right. This is not one directional at all. And I think that part of why it feels one directional is because women are also constantly being exposed to content from men like Andrew Tate, who do actively espouse misogynistic attitudes. And so there's a rightful fear there that a lot of young men agree with that. But so in that exact same vein, a lot of men who perhaps listen to men like Andrew Tate, which I tend to believe is maybe fewer than we think, they are being sold this mentality that women are selfish, that they're hypergamous, which means that they are dating economically upward, and that women today are unwilling to date someone, you know, of normal economic social status. There's a good deal of, yeah, suspicion of greed, of superficiality, and also just a general sense that women are very hostile to men.
0: So I'm not saying that we shouldn't be concerned about the manosphere. I will say, Magdalene, I'm a member of Gen X, a generation that, like, I think to generalize about us, we don't want to be influenced. And so I'm always a little skeptical of the idea that anyone who sees content by an influencer will sort of follow whatever they have to say like an automaton. Maybe you can speak to this from, are you Gen Z or millennial?
1: That's a great question. I am right on the cusp. Okay. I'm 29 years old, so depends on who you ask.
0: So what is your sense of just, you know, when you or any of your age cohort engage with influencer content, first of all, you must be aware that somebody's trying to convince you of something. I mean, what dictates how receptive you are to those messages?
1: Well, so I think right now with a lot of the kind of influencer content that women consume, there's a subtlety to it. You know, a lot of the women that we're watching online feel much closer to women that we could be friends with than, say, the influencer content that we imagine men, you know, of the manosphere are watching. Men of the manosphere, or men who watch manosphere content, I don't think look at somebody like Andrew Tate and see them as their friend. They see them far more as an aspirational figure. And I do think that accounts for a lot of the ways that women consume influencer content as well. But I do tend to agree that we are kind of overestimating the influence in particular of manosphere figures, and that right now, I think that a lot of young men, perhaps even, you know, middle school and high school aged men, might be sort of repeating the things that they hear from these men. But I'm suspicious of how much that is how much of that is actually influencing their real lived attitudes towards women in the long term. I sort of have the sense that a lot of this is kind of juvenile edginess.
0: The thing about any relationship, in my experience, is that there are going to be trade-offs, right? There are going to be times when you are really well aligned with whoever your partner is, and times when you just feel like they don't understand you and you don't understand them. It occurred to me recently, something came through on my feed, and it was someone, a young woman who had set up her phone, was just sort of talking into the camera. There's a lot of this now. Like, if we go online, there's a lot of people talking to the audience of whoever might be out there, but really just speaking to a camera. There's no one there to talk back. So I wonder if people are not getting as much practice as they once would, even just talking to a platonic same-sex friend and having that person say, actually, I disagree.
1: I completely agree with that. I do think that one of the very influential factors about social media and the influencers that we're exposed to is that I do think it follows a very strong gender binary. I think that young men are not watching social media that involves women, at least not women speaking about, you know, their personal lives and experiences. And I don't think that young women are consuming that much male influencer type content either. And so I think a lot of us are kind of sitting in a feedback loop of our own, you know, gendered binary cultural norms right now.
0: Your regular job is editing at Playboy, a magazine that is, accurately or not, widely seen as celebrating the desires of a very specific kind of heterosexual man. Are there heteropessimists among Playboy subscribers, as far as you can tell?
1: That's a great question. I would say, generally, no, and especially not, you know, as the magazine, you know, as we're trying to cultivate the magazine for what it is today, we are really trying to celebrate the idea of pleasure for all. And that includes, you know, that includes pleasure for straight people right now, as, you know, as crazy as it seems to say, as crazy as it is to say at this moment that, you know, oh, Playboy magazine is celebrating pleasure for all, including pleasure for straight people, as if that even needs to
0: be
1: said.
0: What a breakthrough, right?
1: I know. But it really does include, you know, that straight men are, you know, that there's nothing wrong with straight men being attracted to women and vice versa. And yeah, again, it feels a little silly to have to continuously invoke that. But again, Playboy has for much of its history very much been about pleasure for all, even if that audience tends to skew straight men.
0: Have you observed a corresponding pessimism among people looking for same-sex or queer partners? Or is there like something specific about opposite-sex relationships that has convinced people relationships are not something to want?
1: Yeah, I think that's an excellent question. And, you know, my area of expertise as a writer is straight people. I'm a straight woman myself, and that's the audience that I am speaking to. And I think that's a bit of why this piece caused a bit of a stir is in, you know, the audience that I'm speaking to. From my understanding, a lot of the relationship problems that plague straight people are, you know, queer people are very much not exempt from these problems either, which I think is itself one of the issues of heteropessimism, is that it treats a lot of the, you know, contemporary ills of society as unique to straight people. And I think that's a rather divisive way of approaching these problems. But I do think that in queer relationships, there is a bit less of this, you know, the gendered divide. But there is still nevertheless, you know, issues of loneliness, of struggling to form meaningful long-term connections, of, you know, struggling to get off your phone and be in the real world. You know, these are problems that can impact anybody, regardless of their sexuality.
0: I do think it's interesting, despite all of the still existent headwinds in our culture against people in queer relationships, I'm fascinated by the research that says, like, same-sex couples do better with navigating, you know, decisions about who's going to take out the trash and who's going to wash the dishes, that sort of thing. There tends to be just more conversation as opposed to people falling into roles accidentally.
1: Yeah. And I think that is something that we, you know, that straight people can carry over and work on. And, you know, the data also suggests that it's something that those types of dynamics are improving in straight relationships, that there is, you know, there is now greater equality within relationships. And, you know, perhaps that those gains are something that, you know,

0: Islamism has itself become sort of its own political ideology, whereas, you know, reluctance to commit is more of, you know, a personal romantic inclination or lack thereof. Heteropessimism has, you know, developed a distinct language and ideology that is being dispersed online. I think that somebody being reluctant to commit to a long-term relationship is, again, maybe an example of a reason why other people are pessimistic about heterosexuality. But it itself, I think, doesn't convey a fatalism per se about the possibilities of straightness writ large.
1: We'll note here that there is no mandate for any person, gay, straight, queer, non-binary, any category of, you know, looking for relationships and defining oneself. Nobody has to find a partner, but plenty of people seem to want one or used to. I mean, how does embracing heteropessimism reframe any person's failure to find a partner they're happy with?
0: Well, that's sort of my belief here, is that heteropessimism does not successfully reframe, you know, this the failure to find a partner, if we want to label it a failure, because I'm in complete agreement with you that nobody has to form a relationship. And there are plenty of people who simply have no desire to have a relationship, and that is perfectly okay. Hetero-optimism, by my book, is not about any sort of compulsory heterosexuality for people. But yeah, my issue in particular with heteropessimism is that it does not offer anything real in reframing ourselves towards a happier, fulfilling life. I do think maybe it's useful in that I think many women in particular have not quite been told that they are allowed to frame their lives without, you know, men and romance being at the center of it. You know, disengaging from men is, you know, at the center of a lot of heteropessimism right now. Decentering men is often the word that is used. And I do think that's, you know, that's a radical idea for a lot of women who have not been not been told of this before. But it's, you know, my question is just, okay, so we're decentering men. What are we centering instead? And I think that it's entirely possible for any woman to center, you know, her friends, her career, her family, whatever else, instead of men, and be completely happy and fulfilled. My suspicion with heteropessimism right now, though, is just that the only thing that it's really offering us to center ourselves on is animosity on the internet.
1: My guest is Magdalene J. Taylor. We're talking about her New York Times essay, "There's Nothing Wrong with Wanting Men." You're listening to Think. I'm Chris Boyd. Are people still hooking up, straight people? I mean, how does
0: sometimes,
1: okay, yeah, like how does this play into reported declines in the frequency with which single people with no commitments are engaging in sex?
0: Well, sex is on the decline for everybody, straight or otherwise, despite what we might, you know, culturally think. It is, I think, worse among straight young people right now, but this decline in sex is, you know, the historic levels of how much sex people are having is down across the board. But, you know, for example, a third of men under 30 haven't had sex in the last year. And I have to imagine that heteropessimism on both sides is a cause of this, whether it's men are anxious about their ability to find, you know, success in dating or just hooking up because of the heteropessimism that they're witnessing from women, or because men themselves are heteropessimists and have, you know, perhaps absorbed some of this manosphere ideology. In a lot of my work, I've spoken to men who have basically entirely given up on the prospect of trying to date at all and have instead

0: decided that porn is a sufficient is sufficient fulfillment for them.
1: And it's everywhere. It's not hard to find. You don't even have to pay for it.
0: Exactly, exactly. I think that that is such a unique element to today's romantic conditions, and I think is another reason why a lot of women are feeling heteropessimistic is because there is such an abundance of pornography everywhere, and it is of such cultural impact.
1: I mean, I came from a generation where it was just assumed that young people were driven by biology to, want to have sex on a regular basis. I wonder, though, if somehow the culture may have just changed and people no longer feel the pressure to live up to cultural stereotypes of how much sex they're supposed to want.
0: Sure, sure. And I think that that is also, a very optimistic attitude that perhaps people are just... They're content where they are right now, but I have some concerns that that isn't entirely the case, and I think that a lot of the data that around young people's sense of loneliness, the rates at which they have depression and anxiety, the hours that they spend with friends has declined significantly over the last several years, and that is not just a COVID thing. I think that all of those other factors that would suggest that young people are not happy right now I have to imagine that there's a correlation between that and the decline in sex.
1: My guest, Magdalene J. Taylor, is senior editor at Playboy. We're talking about her New York Times essay, "There's Nothing Wrong with Wanting Men." We'll be right back.

0: A Muslim American immigrant says he feels proud when he looks at the American flag.
1: The flag does not represent an administration or the current government. I think the flag represents the country that we live and we love.
0: His son strongly disagrees. 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
8: You're listening to Think. I'm Chris Boyd. Today we're talking about heteropessimism, the trend in this country and perhaps elsewhere of young people to express no interest in heterosexual dating and to assume that it promises nothing but heartache and sadness. My guest, Magdalene J. Taylor, is a senior editor at Playboy, and she wrote an essay about this for the New York Times headlined, "There's Nothing Wrong with Wanting Men." I do have to wonder, based on the timing, Magdalene, if any of this current climate could be related to the retreat from constitutionally guaranteed reproductive rights for women.
9: Absolutely. Absolutely. That is a factor in why women are heteropessimistic and why there's real fear around heterosexuality in general right now. I think a lot of women see these, the clawing back of their reproductive rights and feel, further angered toward men who, largely voted for conservative politicians that made these changes occur. And then also feel, fearful that if they pursue heterosexuality, that they will not have reproductive freedoms in whatever the outcomes of that heterosexuality might be. And that is something that I'm in complete agreement with those concerns and completely understanding of. However, I do think that when we put a lot of this into a much broader historical perspective, that we continue to have unprecedented reproductive freedom and liberty of choice in dating and in sex that women of generations prior simply did not have, and that is even including the drawbacks that we have experienced in reproductive freedom in recent years.
8: I recognize that you are a writer and not a social scientist, but I wonder if you have a sense of like how good any particular romantic relationship has to be to deliver happiness. Does it have to be exceptionally a good match to deliver much benefit to people?
9: Well, that's something that I think we've maybe built up a little too much. I think that we have very high expectations of how much happiness we are supposed to derive from our partners. And I think that that is also where a lot of this unhappiness has come from, that we're putting a lot of pressure on ourselves and the other people in our lives. And, from what I can gather, at least with the data that we have, is that, there's really this pervasive idea that single, unmarried, childless women are the happiest. But that is the result of an anecdote from one social scientist. The other concrete data that we have says that married women are, in general, happier than single women. And so that, you know, that leads me to believe that in general, yeah, partnered people statistically have greater levels of happiness. And yeah, I can't exactly assess how much happiness and what that happiness is like and how they're able to lean on their partners and what they can glean from them. But it does lead me to believe that more happiness is found through partnership for many people, not for everybody, but for a good number of us. And, you know, another reason to be hetero-optimistic is that if we're not getting what we want from a partner, we have the freedom to leave our partners, to get divorces, to date other people, to date no people, whatever else. We're not bound to marriage in the way that women of the past have been.
8: Yeah, in making your case for hetero-optimism, you argue in no previous era have straight men and women dating people had more freedom. What kinds of liberty do people have today? I mean, you just mentioned some of them that they just didn't have in earlier generations.
9: Well, you know, this is the irony of coming back to the dating apps. There, I think that if we really want to put an optimistic perspective on it, which again, I have plenty of pessimistic attitudes about the dating apps myself. But you know, that offers something crazy. That offers something that humans have never had before. This way of, you know, quite literally like filtering and, I mean, shopping for partners. And I mean, I think that sounds like quite a gross way of looking at it. But previously, you know, the people that we dated, the people that we would get married to, it was a small pool of people that were, you know, the people in our church, the children of family friends, maybe, you know, the people that we went to high school with, maybe college, a bit of people that we, you know, met in the workplace. Now we're not confined to institutions to meet our partners. And there are upsides and downsides of that, of course. But we're not just restricted to, you know, who are the five available men around us when we're 18 years old that now we have to get married to and have children with. We can travel the world. We can go to college somewhere different. We can kind of build whatever life we desire and expose ourselves to whatever people we desire and build our lives from there. We're not bound to these institutions that were previously the primary ways that people coupled up and often had to, you know, stay with those partners, regardless of whether they were happy or not.
8: To go back for a minute to the manosphere and what many people interpret as the toxic form of masculinity that is highlighted there, what can we do about the highly visible cohort of young men who are sexually attracted to women but also seem to dislike and distrust them as a category of human beings?
9: You know, this is kind of one of the areas that I have to resort to the platitudes of optimism, is that, you know, I really don't think that we can give up on a lot of these men. And I'm certainly not asking women to ignore those major manosphere red flags and date those guys anyway. But I think that, you know, I think that for women in particular, we're better off just kind of ignoring that pool of people. I think that there's various levels of success that we'll all have in doing that. But I generally think that we kind of need to, men and women alike, need to look at each other with like a little bit more good faith in their intentions, in their humanity, in the, you know, reality that we, most of us, do fundamentally want to, you know, couple up and care about somebody and love them. And that there's this loud, vocal group of people who are telling us the complete opposite, but what are we going to do? Let them dictate our lives? I don't think so.
8: I'm curious about how much of this attitude, this heteropessimism that you're seeing, that many people are seeing, is performative. I'm thinking about the many times in my career when I've interviewed people who are pretty polemic on the page, pretty strident in the way they express their opinions. When you sit down to talk to them, in conversation, they might be more measured and sound more like anybody else who has an opinion, but not necessarily an unmovable opinion.
9: Yeah, I, again, as an optimist, I love to think that that's the case, that, you know, in reality, a lot of us are a bit more pliable and maybe even, you know, we're susceptible to the powers of love, even if we're mean and angry online. And so, yeah, I do agree, especially with the internet being such a foundational part of what heteropessimism is. Certainly, it's performative. It's so easy to be performative on the internet about anything. And, you know, when heteropessimism was first really coined as a term by the writer and academic Asa Saracen, he himself was writing that it's largely a performative affectation, not itself a real commitment to not being straight. It's instead sort of just he specifically was referencing years back when there was like a Boston straight pride thing. A lot of other straight people who, you know, were rightfully disgusted by and embarrassed by this straight pride movement, we're doing sort of a performative disaffiliation with straightness by, you know, saying like, gosh, like I wish I wasn't straight, or, you know, or life would be so much easier if I weren't straight. But there's not necessarily a good deal of reality to those claims, and that brand of heteropessimism often didn't really actually yield any real lifestyle changes. But nevertheless, I do think that there is, you know, there's a material reality to people's anger and animosity on the internet, and it does breed real loneliness and antagonism between people. And I do think that it's generating a less happier society, even if it is all largely performative.
8: We're talking to writer Magdalene J. Taylor about her New York Times essay, "There's Nothing Wrong with Wanting Men." You're listening to Think. I'm Chris Boyd. You share in the piece, Magdalene, that you are a straight woman. We know now that you're 29. You do not identify as a heteropessimist, and you are in love. If you'll indulge a mildly personal question, before you met your guy, were you deliberately looking to fall in love?
9: Not at all. And I'm sort of a rare case of, you know, I fell in love when I was in college, which is absolutely the last thing that I thought would happen to me. I was expecting, you know, a roaring 20s, so to speak. I fell in love, and that's that. But I still, I had a very kind of an excited attitude towards what the future of romance could bring me, nevertheless.
8: Does that make you an outlier in your social circle?
9: It's hard to say. You know, I feel as though I've fostered a community of people around me who, you know, even with their ups and downs in dating or whatever else, still feel a shared sense of optimism. And I do surprisingly have a good number of other friends within my age bracket, particularly people I went to college with, who are also in these happy long-term relationships. But it does certainly in New York City make me feel like an outlier. To be getting married in my 20s at all is honestly a little bit of a rarity here.
8: If we all played some kind of role in starting the current iteration of the gender wars, what can we do to call a truce short of capitulating to the idea that the only way to make heterosexual relationships work is by reverting to these kind of narrow traditional gender roles?
9: Yeah, I think that we should emphasize that there's no requirement to lean into these traditional gender roles at all. That's the great thing about this moment, is that, you know, even with everything that has happened, like we've discussed with reproductive rights, with, you know, with a lot of the setbacks that queer people are facing, is that, you know, we do still have the individual choice to look at our lives from, you know, an optimist's perspective, and to try to, again, see the humanity in other people. And I think that, you know, if people want to be negative and be pessimistic about their lives, then that is completely their own personal right and their own decision. But I don't really see what's so good about that. And I think that we can lean in a little bit more to, you know, what freedoms we have at the moment, and try to enjoy that for what it is, even if that means, you know, we don't date anybody at all. If we do completely renounce ourselves from heterosexuality, who's telling us that we have to put a pessimistic spin on that too?
8: Magdalene J. Taylor is a senior editor at Playboy. Her recent essay for the New York Times is titled, "There's Nothing Wrong with Wanting Men." Magdalene, this has been really interesting. Thank you very much for making time to talk.
9: Thank you so much for having me.
8: Think is distributed by PRX, the Public Radio Exchange. You can find us on Facebook, Instagram, wherever you like to get podcasts, or at our website, think.kera.org. Again, I'm Chris Boyd. Thanks for listening. Have a great day.

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1: For KANW, I'm Marianne Hatchett. The U.S. Geological Survey reported 4 earthquakes Wednesday in an area of New Mexico just south of the greater Albuquerque metropolitan area. Around 4:46 a.m., a 3.8 magnitude earthquake tremored the ground beneath an area just west of I-25 and south of Belen, about 35 miles south of Albuquerque. About 2 hours later, according to KOB, a 3.5 magnitude earthquake rocked an area about 4 miles south of the epicenter of the 3.8 magnitude quake. 2 quakes also tremored the ground on the east side of the Rio Grande, just north of U.S. Highway 60. A 3.3 magnitude earthquake shook around 3:44 a.m., while a 3.1 magnitude shook around 4:25 a.m. Weather-wise today, gusts of 40 to near 50 miles per hour will create crosswinds, and loose items such as lawn furniture or garbage cans may be tossed around, according to the National Weather Service. North of I-40, the winds blew from 10 o'clock last night till 6 this morning. South of I-40, they blew from 2 o'clock, and they're going to go till 10 o'clock today. Difficult crosswinds will be possible on east-west roads like I-40. A moist, cool front will enter northeastern New Mexico today, leading to cooler temperatures. This is KANW.
2: Good morning from KANW2. It's 3:44. Last year, used RV sales outpaced new RV sales, according to one report, but not all types of used RVs are moving off the lot in a timely manner. Marketplace takes a look at the RV economy. That's next time on Marketplace. That's at 5 o'clock today here on KANW2, your NPR station.
0: Good morning. I'm Steve Inskeep with some aquatic dating news. Female dolphins keep track of male dolphins who get pushy. Each dolphin has a signature whistle, sort of like its name, and researchers played some of the whistles through underwater speakers off Australia. When females heard the whistle of a guy with a reputation for aggressive mating tactics, the females took off. A little bit like humans sometimes do. It's Morning Edition.
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0: It's Morning Edition from NPR News. I'm Steve Inskeep.
4: And I'm A. Martinez. Most states have laws requiring that doctors, not corporations, own medical practices. These rules are intended to put patients ahead of profit. Large companies found loopholes, so lawmakers in Oregon tried to close them. Reporter Alex Olgan reports on how a new law is working out.
5: In between shifts in the ER, Dr. Dan McGee was in an Oregon courtroom. He was fighting for his practice, Eugene Emergency Physicians. The group of more than 40 doctors and physicians' assistants staffed several emergency departments and was being replaced by a national company.
6: This was big-time David and Goliath stuff. You see 14 of their lawyers sitting there, and you see 3 of ours.
5: Those lawyers argued that Apollo MD, the national company, violated Oregon's corporate practice of medicine law. A doctor technically would own Apollo MD's practice in the Eugene area, but the local group's lawyers asserted that the corporation behind the scenes would control the finances and operations.
7: It's basically money for control.
5: That's Erin Fusey-Brown, a professor at Brown University. She says that's a trade-off that practices make when they turn to these national management companies. The company often takes over doctor hiring and firing and other operational decisions, she says, while promising more revenue and taking on the responsibilities that come with running an ER.
7: That starts to make the practice itself beholden to the financiers. There's worry that these investors or these corporate management companies should not be totally controlling the operations and the clinical decisions of those who are trained to deliver patient care.
5: That's what concerned Dr. Jonas Pology. He works in the Eugene Physicians Group. Apollo MD offered him and other local doctors jobs, but he worried that if he pushed back on decisions Apollo MD made, he could lose work hours.
8: There's certainly a chance that if you make, you know, enough of a stink, if you think that something needs to change, they can just stop giving you shifts.
5: Apollo MD's CEO, Dr. Yogan Patel, said the group doesn't infringe on the way its doctors practice. He says the company is being unfairly lumped in with broader concerns over physicians' feelings of disempowerment at the hands of corporate medical takeovers. Policy experts think that updating corporate medicine laws could be a fix to limit the control these management companies can exert over medical doctors. Oregon's the first state to try this. Doctors and nurses across the state tuned into the hearing while at work.
6: You could hear it almost like background music on an elevator. And at key moments, all of a sudden, the nurses would break out in a cheer.
5: They heard the federal judge question whether Apollo MD's setup was, quote, a shell game, unquote. Before any ruling, the hospital system dropped its plan to work with Apollo MD and struck a deal to stick with McGee's local group of doctors.
6: This is a big victory for independent physician groups over corporate medicine. And this is a game changer.
5: Dr. Vicki Norton agrees. She's the president of the American Academy of Emergency Medicine. The organization backed the Eugene doctors in this case. It's part of its strategy to protect independent practices.
9: This signals that that law works and we need it replicated in other states to really strengthen their corporate practice laws.
5: Lawmakers in Vermont, Rhode Island, and New Mexico have introduced similar bills. And in Virginia, an independent group of ER doctors who were replaced by a large staffing firm are meeting with state legislators to try and change their laws. For NPR News, I'm Alex Olgan.

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4: This is KANW2. Good morning. I'm Terry Bryan. Today's weather, more of the same, I'm afraid. Breezy and hot. Mostly sunny, northwest winds 20 to 25 with gusts up to 35. Winds will be diminishing this afternoon to around 15 miles an hour. Tonight, partly cloudy with a slight chance of sprinkles in the evening, then mostly clear after midnight. Lows tonight will be 66 in the heights and 63 in the valley.

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4: This is KANW2. Good morning, I'm Terry Bryan. Today's weather, mostly sunny, breezy, and hot today. Partly cloudy with a slight chance of sprinkles tonight. Thunderstorm activity will favor a few spots along and east of the Central Mountain Chain today and Friday. There is a moderate risk of heavy rainfall on recent burn scars Friday near Ruidoso. A moderate heat risk remains for areas of western and central New Mexico each day where highs will be near 100. This risk returns to eastern New Mexico this weekend. 1A now continues on KANW2.
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4: 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Ahead on Here and Now, Los Angeles has been home for large Mexican and Korean communities for generations. 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KCRW's Elena Satkin reports, along with Scott Tong. 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
7: I'm David Folkenflik in New York. It's Here and Now. In recent weeks, we've been asking you, our listeners, how you feel when you see the American flag. And we've been fielding all sorts of nuanced responses. We've been sharing them ahead of America's 250th birthday. Russell Chaudhry of Maryland heard our appeal while listening to Here and Now during his workday. He called in to share his thoughts, and

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0: migration scheme, which will have to become the main route in and out of the Gulf again.
1: That's John Storpert at the International Chamber of Shipping. And the Joint Maritime Information Centre has just announced that the maritime security threat level in the Strait of Hormuz has been lowered to moderate. This is News Hour from the BBC World Service.

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1: For KANW News, I'm Gary Dahl. Police arrested two suspects for the shooting death of a 21-year-old.

0: daughter spotted Lumba on the opposite side of the street in front of a food truck and allegedly started yelling disparaging remarks toward him. Watts was also yelling at Lumba as they crossed the street. They allegedly struck him, and Watts is accused of shooting him. Lumba later died. Meanwhile, Watts and Trotter allegedly ran away and then drove away. An officer driving to the scene saw their vehicle and used license plate readers to help identify it and track it to a home in the South Valley. After serving a search warrant, they identified Watts as the alleged shooter. Detectives secured an arrest warrant for Watts on Sunday. As they searched for him, detectives learned that he and Trotter were involved in a separate shooting incident in northeast Albuquerque. They also learned Trotter was on probation and used GPS data from his ankle monitor to track his movement. Detectives arrested Watts and Trotter on Wednesday afternoon. They faced charges of murder, conspiracy to commit murder, and tampering with evidence. A medical transport aircraft that crashed in the mountains northeast of Ruidoso last month, killing all four people aboard, experienced a loss of GPS navigation capability shortly before the accident. According to a preliminary report released by the National Transportation Safety Board, the aircraft, operated by Generations Jets as an air ambulance flight, crashed shortly after midnight on May 14th while transporting two flight nurses to Sierra Blanca Regional Airport in Ruidoso to pick up a patient. Both pilots and both medical crew members were killed. According to the NTSB, the aircraft departed Roswell Air Center at approximately 11:52 p.m. May 13th en route to Sierra Blanca Airport. About 8 minutes later into the flight, air traffic controllers advised the crew that the aircraft had climbed 1,000 feet above its assigned altitude. The pilot responded that the airplane had lost GPS capability and requested heading assistance from controllers. The report states that military GPS jamming operations were active across a large portion of New Mexico during the time of this flight. Air traffic controllers subsequently contacted military personnel and requested that the jamming be halted after multiple aircraft in the region reported GPS issues. As controllers worked to vector the aircraft toward Ruidoso, the crew initially requested a GPS approach before switching to an instrument landing system approach because of the navigation outage. Flight tracking data showed the aircraft continuing toward the mountainous terrain northeast of Ruidoso while maintaining an altitude of roughly 12,600 feet. At approximately 12:08 a.m., the crew twice reported having Ruidoso in sight and requested visual approach. Air traffic control cleared the aircraft for a visual approach to Sierra Blanca Regional Airport. The crew acknowledged the clearance and indicated they expected to cancel their IFR flight plan within a few minutes. No further communications were received after that. The aircraft struck terrain at an elevation of approximately 9,950 feet near the summit of the Capitan Mountains. The impact destroyed the aircraft, igniting the forest fire. I'm Gary Dahl.
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0: Making our way to 10 minutes before 4 o'clock this Thursday afternoon, and we are 94 degrees. I talk about this all the time. I'll just mention it one more time. I walked outside last night. It was 100 degrees, and it was warm, but it wasn't humid. Oh, my goodness. What a difference. I lived in Texas too many years. You couldn't even go outside when it was 100 degrees there because the air was so thick and hot, you couldn't even breathe. So good to be back home where we have lower humidity and just really nice, clean air for the most part. 94 in Albuquerque, our friends in Socorro, you're close to 100, 99.

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1: 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First look at traffic this Thursday afternoon, and things are still light to moderate, if much at all, actually. We are showing our first crash. It's on Coors northbound at Southwest Polytechnic Institute Road there, you know, and it's causing a bit of a backup at that intersection. That's about all. And the Big Eye, of course, pretty heavy, as you would expect almost any time of the day. So stay alert out there, go the speed limit, and stay safe.
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7: This is All Things Considered from NPR News. I'm Juana Summers.
8: And I'm Elsa Chang. To mark the 250th anniversary of the United States, NPR is reporting stories that illustrate American life, liberty, and the pursuit of happiness for our series called America in Pursuit. The history of Motown Records is one of those quintessentially American stories. And as NPR's Don Gagne reports, it has a special significance in the Motor City of Detroit.
2: It seems like every Detroiter has a Motown origin story.
9: And we had the 45 of Jackson 5, I Want You Back. And then on the other 45 was Rockin' Robin.
2: That's Jamon Jordan, the official historian for the city of Detroit. He says Motown created a sense of pride and an identity so ingrained into the fabric of the city that you can't untangle the two.
9: Motown has become for Detroit what whole industries have become for other cities. Like when we think of Milwaukee, of course, we think of beer, Pittsburgh and steel, or Houston and oil, you know. But Detroit, it's not just Detroit and music. It's Detroit and Motown.
10: I need love. My mama told me you better shop around.
2: Motown Records, founded in 1959 in a modest house on West Grand Boulevard by a 29-year-old Barry Gordy. The label quickly became so big that it gave the city itself a new nickname. The Motor City was now Motown. Barry Gordy had actually worked on a Ford assembly line. He would write songs in his head to break up the monotony of a shift with the machinery of the plant, keeping time. And he brought some of that mindset into his recording studio. Songwriters had one job, engineers another, and so on. Suzanne Smith is the author of the book Dancing in the Street, Motown and the Cultural Politics of Detroit.
11: the Funk Brothers, the Motown studio band. I mean, they literally would play different, you know, licks or, you know, certain bars of music, and they would break them down, and there would be certain pieces of songs that they would just insert in different records. The way in which you'd put a bolt on an axle of a car, you know, in a couple of the songs, they would shake car chains in the studio to create a percussion sound.
2: There were also historical factors that helped make Motown possible. In the early 20th century, Detroit saw tremendous migration of African Americans from the South. That led to growing neighborhoods like Black Bottom and vibrant entertainment districts like Paradise Valley. Local clubs like the Flame Show Bar showcased talented jazz and swing musicians. Jordan says all that paved the way for Motown's success, even as those neighborhoods would later be lost to federal urban renewal projects.
9: I can't take you to Paradise Valley because it was destroyed when they built the I-375 and I-75 freeway. I can't take you to the Flame Show Bar. It was destroyed when they expanded the Detroit Medical Center. I can't take you to Black Bottom. It was destroyed through urban renewal. I can't take you to those places, but I can take you to Motown. I can take you to the Motown Museum, where I could play some Motown records for you.
2: Marion Hayden is a renowned jazz musician who is from Detroit and still lives here. She got to know some of Motown's early session musicians and says you can hear the jazz roots in classic Motown recordings.
12: Now, these musicians had that special thing that jazz musicians do, which is to be able to improvise and provide something that is perfect for the moment. And that's what Motown captured.
2: One example? Motown musicians took a riff from a jazz standard called Canadian Sunset and turned it into the introductory bass line of Mary Wells' My Guy. Hayden demonstrates for us on her bass in her living room.
12: So then you get

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1: For KANW News, I'm Gary Dahl. Police arrested two suspects for the shooting death of a 21-year-old man in downtown Albuquerque this past weekend. Detectives arrested 19-year-olds Josiah Watts and Xavier Trotter Jr. for the shooting death of 21-year-old Enoch Ilumba early Sunday. Trotter accused of sparking a confrontation that led to the shooting, where Watts allegedly shot Ilumba three times sometime around 1 a.m. Surveillance video allegedly showed Watts and Trotter walking with a group along 6th Street just north of Central. Investigators stated Watts and Trotter had been talking about Ilumba earlier in the evening. Later

0: involved in a separate shooting incident in northeast Albuquerque. They also learned Trotter was on probation and used GPS data from his ankle monitor to track his movement. Detectives arrested Watson Trotter on Wednesday afternoon. They faced charges of murder, conspiracy to commit murder, and tampering with evidence. A medical transport aircraft that crashed in the mountains northeast of Ruidoso last month, killing all four people aboard, experienced a loss of GPS navigation capability shortly before the accident, according to a preliminary report released by the National Transportation Safety Board. The aircraft, operated by Generations Jets as an air ambulance flight, crashed shortly after midnight on May 14th while transporting two flight nurses to Sierra Blanca Regional Airport. Port in Ruidoso to pick up a patient. Both pilots and both medical crew members were killed. According to the NTSB, the aircraft departed Roswell Air Center at approximately 11:52 p.m. May 13th en route to Sierra Blanca Airport. About 8 minutes later into the flight, air traffic controllers advised the crew that the aircraft had climbed 1,000 feet above its assigned altitude. The pilot responded that the airplane had lost GPS capability and requested assistance from controllers. The report states that military GPS jamming operations were active across a large portion of New Mexico during the time of this flight. Air traffic controllers subsequently contacted military personnel and requested that the jamming be halted after multiple aircraft in the region reported GPS issues. As controllers worked to vector the aircraft toward Ruidoso, the crew initially requested a GPS approach before switching to an instrument landing system approach because of the navigation outage. Flight tracking data showed the aircraft continuing toward the mountainous terrain northeast of Ruidoso while maintaining an altitude of roughly 12,600 feet. At approximately 12:08 a.m., the crew twice reported having Ruidoso in sight and requested visual approach. Air traffic control cleared the aircraft for a visual approach to Sierra Blanca Regional Airport. The crew acknowledged the clearance and indicated they expected to cancel their IFR flight plan within a few minutes. No further communications were received after that. The aircraft struck terrain at an elevation of approximately 9,950 feet near the summit of the Capitan Mountains. The impact destroyed the aircraft, igniting the forest fire. I'm Gary Dahl.
1: For the Mountain West News Bureau,
2: researchers surveyed about 170 people 60 or older about why they wanted to purchase edible cannabis products. These adults were in Colorado, where recreational marijuana is legal, and they weren't trying to get high, but to manage pain, sleep, or mental health concerns.
3: They essentially started to run out of options and wanted to turn to something new.
2: That's Rebecca Delaney, a population health scientist at the University of Utah and an author on a new study analyzing the survey results. She says many respondents were choosing cannabis to avoid pharmaceuticals, but many had concerns about side effects. Delaney says the research could help physicians better meet the needs of their patients.
3: They want to help, but they also need more information and training.
2: For the Mountain West News Bureau, I'm Rachel Cohen.
1: The Mountain West News Bureau is a collaboration of public radio stations that serves our region. 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
0: Sneaking up on 10 minutes before 5 o'clock and, of course, a favorite, Marketplace, coming up at 5. Getting you updated on traffic. We're still showing that crash northbound Coors at Southwest Poly right there. That intersection there is being affected by it. Westbound Montaño still showing that crash there, backed up two past the river now, Montaño at Coors. And now a new one, northbound I-25 at Cesar Chavez. I'm not sure if it's blocking the lane or what exactly, but the backup is well past Gibson at this point. We are currently 95 degrees in Albuquerque. Santa Fe is 90, 91 in Taos, Las Vegas 81, 85 in Clovis, Gallup 90, Farmington 97, 96 in Socorro. Hope for that much needed rain to hit us still this afternoon and maybe some tomorrow too.
4: 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I'm Elsa Chang.
5: And I'm Juana Summers. In almost any museum, the exhibits are roped off and the signs say, do not touch. A history museum in Philadelphia, the city known as the birthplace of America, is going the other direction. Visitors can touch Ben Franklin's frilled collar, feel the upward pointed nose of

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1: For KANW News, I'm Gary Dahl. Emails from 2018 in the Epstein files revealed discussions about Epstein considering funding a designer baby program and a human cloning company. One email sent to Epstein stated, attached is the doc you requested. It's the use of funds spreadsheet for the designer baby and human cloning company. The email outlined that the project would require $9.5 million to fund 5 years. Epstein responded, I have no issue with investing. The problem is only if I'm seen to be leading it, indicating he wanted to remain anonymous in the venture. Similar emails are being forwarded to the Epstein Truth Commission. The commission started a website to inform the public about their investigation into Zorro Ranch and Epstein's New Mexico ties. The Epstein Truth Commission, co-chaired by Representative Andrea Reeb, says thousands of tips are coming in from the public.
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3: It's All Things Considered from NPR News. I'm Juana Summers.
4: And I'm Elsa Chang. A short story written by Edith Wharton more than 100 years ago finally sees the light of day.
5: These are people who are forever changed by the war. And that's something that we've not seen in any of her previous works.
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6: Live from NPR News in Culver City, California, I'm Dwayne Brown. Mixed reaction today to a deal between the U.S. and Iran to reopen the Strait of Hormuz. President Trump defending the agreement to keep talking with Iran over the next 60 days to address the country's battered nuclear program. Vice President J.D. Vance says the deal includes lifting the U.S. naval blockade in the strait while allowing Iran to immediately resume selling oil.
7: We do expect that as part of the final deal, they are not going to be able to build the kind of missiles that can broadly threaten the entire world. And that's what the President of the United States said yesterday. And look, I mean, it's very simple. You can't tell a country, whether Israel or Iran, they're not allowed to have any self-defense. That's not what the President has asked.
6: The deal also includes releasing billions of dollars in frozen Iranian assets if certain progress marks are made. Vance says he may postpone a trip to Switzerland tomorrow, where a ceremonial signing was set. The Trump administration's Federal Trade Commission filed a lawsuit today against the World Professional Association for Transgender Health this week. NPR's Selena Simmons-Duffin has more on that.
8: The World Professional Association for Transgender Health, or WPATH, creates standards of care for treatment, just like any other specialty medical group. On his first day in office, President Trump signed an executive order to end gender-affirming care for youth. His administration has tried to accomplish that goal in a variety of ways, including by launching an investigation into WPATH, which was blocked in court. Now, the FTC has filed a lawsuit against WPATH, claiming that its standards of care helped clinicians mislead parents and sell treatments. Alaska, Iowa, Nebraska, and Texas joined FTC in filing the suit. In a statement, WPATH said that the Trump administration is abusing its authority in a, quote, relentless and targeted campaign to undermine gender-affirming care.
6: This is NPR. In New York, city officials are facing increasing pressure to ban the controversial horse-drawn carriage industry. This after a tourist was killed yesterday. From member station WNYC, Liam Quigley reports.
9: The family of an 18-year-old tourist from India is mourning after the teenager was thrown from a carriage and killed. Police are still investigating, but it is the latest in a series of incidents involving the industry. There is legislation advancing that could ban the horse carriages, but animal rights groups are demanding immediate action from Mayor Zoran Mamdani. The mayor says he wants to end the practice while protecting union labor, but pressure is mounting following back-to-back tragedies, including the death of a carriage horse in the park last week. The Transport Workers Union announced that it was shutting down the rides temporarily. For NPR News, I'm Liam Quigley in New York.
6: Well, thousands of fans dressed in New York Knicks blue and orange celebrated the team's first NBA championship in 53 years today with a ticker tape parade through Manhattan's Canyon of Heroes. The parade marks a big moment for the franchise as well as the city, which didn't hold parades during the Knicks' title wins back in the 1970s. Longtime Knicks fans Spike Lee, Alicia Keys were among the many celebrities and former players in the crowd celebrating the team's victory. This is NPR.
1: Time now, 5:34 p.m. on this Thursday, June the 18th. I guess tomorrow is a holiday, Juneteenth, so as many won't be at work. We're 95 degrees right now, and if you have the day off tomorrow, maybe we'll get some sprinkles. That's in the forecast today and tomorrow. Still hoping for some tonight. I see it all around the metro area. Whether any of it makes it into the city, I have my doubts. Mostly on the east side, maybe higher elevations on the west side and the foothills. We'll see what happens. 95 degrees right now. Traffic still very slow on I-25 northbound with that crash on Cesar Chavez. Still backed up past Gibson. It's just going to take some time. Still showing that crash at Montaño and Coors as well. Plus, that very convoluted now construction corridor on I-25.
4: This is All Things Considered from NPR News. I'm Elsa Chang in Culver City, California.
0: And I'm Juana Summers in Washington. A handful of people are getting mind-blowingly rich from investments in AI. Senator Bernie Sanders wants to spread that money around. His new legislation would create what he is calling an AI sovereign wealth fund. Top AI companies would be subject to a one-time 50% tax on their stock, filling that fund with, by Sanders' estimate, nearly $7 trillion. And the American people would have a direct stake in the companies, the idea being that the public could have a say in proposed projects and policies at AI companies. Bernie Sanders, independent senator from Vermont, joins us now. Welcome to the program, Senator.
10: Thanks very much for having me.
0: Thanks for being here. Okay, I just want to start by asking you, what types of scenarios do you foresee that led you to write this legislation?
10: It is clear to me that AI is going to be the most transformational technology in the history of humanity. It will dwarf what the Industrial Revolution did. It's going to move very, very quickly. It will impact our economy and perhaps lead to the loss of tens of millions of jobs over the next decade. Mm-hmm. It's going to have a huge impact in devastating privacy rights. There'll be people who know everything about you, your healthcare records, your banking records, et cetera, et cetera. It is going to have a deleterious impact on the mental health of our kids. Mm-hmm. Our kids are going to get hooked on to companionship with AI bots. It's going to impact our democracy. Right now, you're already seeing deep fakes of people who are saying, who look like somebody that we know, but are saying something that is totally fictitious.
0: Yeah.
10: And by the way, there's the existential threat that as AI becomes smarter than humans, it can lead, become independent and lead to catastrophic impacts.
0: Yeah, that's a long list there. Now, your office has calculated that a 50% tax on the top AI company stock means at today's rates, a fund could send a $1,000 check to every American each year. Now, $1,000 is not anything to sneeze at, but if AI does permanently change our economy, how much would that help?
10: Well, the more important point is that the public would have 50% representation mm-hmm. on every major AI company. That's the more important point, actually. And that means that when Mr. Musk and Mr. Bezos and these billionaires who now control the industry want to do something that will be harmful to the American people, the 50% of the people representing the public will say, sorry, you can't do that. And we have got to work to make sure that AI and robotics work for all of us, not just to enrich people mm-hmm. who are already incredibly wealthy and powerful.
0: That kind of proposal sounds like something that might be a pretty hard sell for some of the leaders of the leading AI companies. What have you heard from them?
10: Well, I'm not talking to the leaders of the AI companies. We're talking to the American people. And here is a very important aspect of this whole discussion, and that is the foundations of AI is based on human knowledge and human labor. Mm-hmm. This discussion that we're having will become part of AI. Every book that somebody has written, every work in mathematics, every poet becomes part of AI. Mm-hmm. And the people themselves who have built AI, if you like, through their knowledge and work – They deserve the benefits of that. And the American people understand this. So it's not what the billionaire CEOs want, it's what the American people want.
0: I do want to ask you about one of those CEOs, because according to the Associated Press, you did meet with the CEO of OpenAI, Sam Altman, for about an hour in private at your Senate office earlier this month. Did you talk to him about this idea, and what did he think of it?
10: He was not enthusiastic about this idea, to tell you the truth.
0: Mm.
10: But not surprisingly, nor are any of the major CEO executives. They have enormous wealth now, they have enormous power, and they want more. And the idea that the American people will be able to say no to some of their harmful projects is not something they are sympathetic to.
0: Now, President Trump has talked about how he wants to start a sovereign wealth fund for the U.S. like ones in Saudi Arabia, China, and Norway. Is President Trump a potential ally for you on this legislation?
10: I doubt it very much. I mean, Trump is actually a good politician. I mean, he's a terrible president, but he's a good politician. He knows where people are at. Mm. And I think what he's seeing is what a lot of people are seeing. The American people are angry. They're tired of getting ripped off. They don't want to see all this wealth go to a handful of billionaires. And Trump is saying, hey, maybe we can get some of that.
0: Have you spoken to the president about this issue?
10: No, I have not.
0: Mm. Senator, we began our conversation by talking about a number of the ills and anxieties and concerns that you and others have about AI. I want to ask you this. Do you ever wish that AI had never been created?
10: I am very worried about it. I think AI has real benefits in terms of healthcare and other areas. It's a very, very powerful tool. But I do worry very, very much.
0: Mm-hmm.
10: If we can lower the work week and increase people's salaries, if we can improve people's health, if we can figure out a way to use AI to address the crisis of climate change, that's positive stuff. But that's what we've got to do. We got to make sure that AI works for everybody and the common good, not just to make the richest people in the world even richer and more powerful.
0: Senator Bernie Sanders, independent from Vermont, thanks so much for your time.
10: Thank you very much. Take care.
4: Today, the Supreme Court ruled in favor of a marijuana user who was prosecuted by the federal government for using pot several times a week while at the same time having a legally purchased gun in his house. NPR legal affairs correspondent Nina Totenberg reports.
11: The Trump administration prosecuted Texas resident Ali Hamani under the Federal Gun Control Act, which makes it a crime punishable by up to 15 years in prison, for an individual to use illegal drugs and have a gun. It's the same law used to prosecute President Biden's son Hunter 2 years ago. But the ruling is sufficiently narrow that it may well not apply to those, like Biden, who use more dangerous drugs. Writing for the court, Justice Neil Gorsuch took pains to note that the decision is limited in part because marijuana use has become so widely accepted and is legal in some 40 states. Indeed, as Gorsuch observed, the federal government itself has reclassified many marijuana products from a Schedule 1 high potential for abuse category down to a Level 3 drug. Therefore, said Gorsuch, the only thing before us is the government's, quote, ambitious theory that it could automatically strip Mr. Hamani of his Second Amendment right to own a gun because he uses marijuana a few times a week. The court's answer was basically, no, federal government, you can't do that. The decision was unanimous, though several justices filed concurring opinions. So, was this a big win for gun rights advocates? Stephen Stambolia is a lawyer for the Gun Owners of America.
12: It's a good question. So I think it's a pretty significant win when we have basically the entire court saying that a federal statute can't go as far as it tried to go.
11: Southern Methodist University law professor Eric Rubin.
13: I think a lot of the outcome in this case was based on this view that most Americans may hold, which is that weed is the new booze.
11: The narrowness of today's ruling is a reflection of the many divisions among the justices on the subject of guns. In 2022, the court's conservative majority declared that in order to be constitutional, laws regulating guns must be analogous to laws at the time of the founding in the 1700s. Since then, however, lower court judges and the Supreme Court itself have struggled with how to apply such an apparently rigid rule. Nina Totenberg, NPR News, Washington.

0: An exotic visitor flew quietly into Kansas City recently, and no, it was not a World Cup tourist. As Frank Morris of member station KCUR reports, a Caribbean seabird landed in his very landlocked city, attracting flocks of birders and other curious observers looking for a glimpse of the brown booby.
1: This pond, smack in the middle of Kansas City, is generally pretty quiet, but that changed when Sav Campbell took their evening stroll last Friday.
2: I looked at it and I was sure that I hadn't seen that shorebird before. And I sat down on the rocks next to the waterfall, pulled up the Merlin app and eBird, and everything was coming back that it was a brown booby.
1: The brown booby sighting set off urgent posts and rare bird alert emails. Birders came flocking to see what, from a distance, could be a big brown duck. When it takes off, you can see the white under the wings and across the belly, and there's a little blue around the eyes.
3: I just came to visit the brown booby here, heard it was here, got really excited, and so I was like, I have to. Like, this is a once-in-a-lifetime opportunity to see this bird, so I came on over.
1: Hannah Sosa, orange binoculars around her neck, is among the steady trickle of brown booby seekers.
3: More and more people keep coming. Like, it's been so many people coming by. I feel like there's a lot of chaos in the world, and to go out into the nature and see birds in their natural habitat is just really relaxing.
1: Of course, Kansas City is not this bird's natural habitat, or even close. That would be more like the Virgin Islands or Venezuela.
4: It was blown off course. It's like a couple years ago, there was a flamingo in Kansas.
1: Carol Crucy, looking through a long camera lens, is one of maybe a dozen photographers getting shots of the swooping, diving, and mainly just sitting.

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1: For KANW News, I'm Gary Dahl. New Mexico Democratic Lieutenant Governor nominee Maggie Toulouse Oliver announced today she's suspending her campaign. She confirmed this morning Toulouse Oliver, who clinched the Democratic nomination with 80% of the vote over Harold Pope Jr., cited recent changes to her health as the reason for suspending her campaign. In the coming days, I will take a step back from my campaign for Lieutenant Governor. This has been an incredible difficult decision, but a necessary one. Recent changes to my health have caused my family and I to reflect on my commitment at home and to the people of our state, she said. Suspending my campaign will allow me to focus on my family while ensuring I can continue to fulfill my duties as Secretary of State. Toulouse Oliver will remain Secretary of State under current Governor Michelle Lujan Grisham. Deb Holland, who secured the Democratic nomination in the race to succeed Lujan Grisham, issued a statement on Toulouse Oliver suspending her campaign for Lieutenant Governor. It's a courageous decision to run for office, and it's a decision all New Mexicans understand when you must step back to prioritize your own family and health. Thank you to Maggie for your exceptional long-standing work for New Mexico, your friendship, and your courage, Holland stated. On the Republican side, former Rio Rancho Mayor Greg Hulls secured the nomination for governor, with David Gallegos as the Lieutenant Governor. Candidate. They will face Holland and former Las Cruces Mayor Ken Miyagashima, who is still in the race as an independent candidate. And just a reminder, there's a new closure around the ongoing I-25 project in Albuquerque. Crews closed the off-ramp from southbound I-25 to Montgomery Wednesday night. This is so crews can build a new ramp. The closure is scheduled to go through early August. The on-ramp from Montgomery to southbound I-25 also remains closed as crews build a new ramp in that area. Stay on the alert in that area. Police arrested two suspects for the shooting death of a 21-year-old man in downtown Albuquerque this past weekend. Detectives arrested 19-year-olds Josiah Watts and Xavier Trotter Jr. for the shooting death of 21-year-old Enoch Ilumba early Sunday. Trotter accused of sparking a confrontation that led to the shooting, where Watts allegedly shot Ilumba three times sometime around 1 a.m. Surveillance video allegedly showed Watts and Trotter walking with a group along 6th Street just north of Central. Investigators stated Watts and Trotter had been talking about Ilumba earlier in the evening. Later, Trotter spotted Ilumba on the opposite side of the street in front of a food truck and allegedly started yelling disparaging remarks toward him. Watts was also yelling at Ilumba as they crossed the street. They allegedly struck him, and Watts is accused of shooting him. Ilumba later died. I'm Gary Dahl.
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0: This is All Things Considered from NPR News. I'm Elsa Chang.
3: And I'm Juana Summers. Authorities in Mississippi are investigating a law enforcement shooting this past weekend that left a one-year-old toddler dead and an adult seriously injured. The shooting took place in the parking lot of a Walmart in Senatobia in northern Mississippi. That's about 40 minutes south of Memphis. Elise Gregg of Mississippi Public Broadcasting and the Gulf States Newsroom has been following the story and joins us now. Hi there.
4: Hi there.
3: So, Elise, we know that a one-year-old was fatally shot. Are there any more specific details you can tell us about what happened there?
4: Yeah, so authorities haven't released many details, but here's what we know so far. On Sunday, one-year-old Cohen Wiley was shot and killed by police in Senatobia, and the Mississippi Bureau of Investigation said that police and county deputy sheriffs were responding to a shoplifting call at Walmart when they encountered two adults and the child in the parking lot. MBI said those two adults

0: Schultz got into a car with Wiley, and their statement claims that the driver drove towards officers. One of the police officers then fired on the car, hitting and ultimately killing Wiley. One of the adults in the car, a family friend, was critically wounded.
1: And I understand that there is now a criminal investigation underway. What can you tell us about that?
0: Yeah, so I spoke with the state public safety commissioner, Sean Tindall, who indicated that the officer involved in the shooting has been placed on administrative leave.
2: At this point, we're still gathering evidence from Walmart and body cams and dash cam footage, if they're available, as well as getting statements from the officers that are involved with the situation.
0: And they'll hand that evidence off to the attorney general, but Tindall says they're not planning on making any of that public until their investigation is concluded, which he says could take up to 6 to 9 months.
1: And what's been the response from the community there?
0: As you can imagine, people are really upset. On Tuesday night, family and community gathered outside the Walmart, and police ended up using tear gas on the crowd in the parking lot. Tindall said Highway Patrol Special Operations were present, and that tear gas was deployed after someone threw a water bottle at an officer.
1: Now, we know that videotape has often played a role in these types of situations. Is that a factor here?
0: Yes. So there are calls to release footage from the investigation sooner because the account from MBI doesn't line up with what Wiley's mother, who was in the car, says happened. Here's Memphis civil rights attorney Van Turner, who is representing the family, along with civil rights attorney Ben Crump.
3: The mothers put out a statement that they were actually backing up. And when they hit this car in reverse, that's when the officers started shooting, not when they were even going forward. And at the time, she was holding the baby up and attempting to get out of the car to surrender.
0: There's also been a clip circulating online that doesn't quite match the official account either. It's fairly brief, but it shows officers surrounding the car from the side and behind. Part of the car is obscured in the clip, though, so it's hard to get the full picture.
1: Mm-hmm.
0: And attorney Van Turner says they're hoping to get details from the investigation a lot sooner than Public Safety Commissioner Tindall's estimated time frame.
3: We would just hope that the video is released, that there is no cover-up, that the facts come out, and that we have justice for this one-year-old child whose life was just cut short.
1: And Elise, this family, what is next for them?
0: So Turner said at this point the family is preparing to bury Wiley and just sorting through funeral arrangements. He and Tindall said that the family have been contacted by MBI as part of the investigation, but Turner said they'll speak with investigators following Wiley's burial.
1: Elise Gregg with Mississippi Public Broadcasting and the Gulf States Newsroom. Thank you.
0: You're welcome.

0: There's a trio of Senate Republicans who are in the YOLO phase of their careers. YOLO, as in you only live once. And now they're using their remaining leverage as anything but lame ducks, fueling questions about how they might upend the Trump agenda. NPR congressional correspondent Claudia Grisales has more.
1: Texas Senator John Cornyn heard the boos in the earliest days of the Tea Party movement. They continued with MAGA crowds during his final Senate campaign. That's the crowd at the annual gathering of the Conservative Political Action Conference in Texas earlier this year. The conservative lost his re-election primary bid last month after President Trump endorsed the state's attorney general, MAGA loyalist Ken Paxton. Now Cornyn's on a mission to have the last word on behalf of the establishment wing he represents.
2: Jury's still out on whether the populist MAGA movement will survive a midterm election.
1: Although he rejects the label, political observers see Cornyn as the newest YOLO Republican. He joins Tom Tillis and Bill Cassidy, who were also swept up in a MAGA-fueled exodus. Tillis announced last year he would not seek re-election after Trump threatened to have him primaried. The North Carolina Republican has been more outspoken against the administration ever since.
3: A lot of members probably underestimate just how much any one member can have a tremendous amount of leverage if they want to exert it.
1: With roughly 6 months left in office, the trio could complicate Trump's agenda in several areas. Nominations are one. Tillis held up Trump's pick for Federal Reserve Chair until the Justice Department dropped a probe into former chair Jerome Powell. He is now voicing concerns about Trump's Attorney General nominee Todd Blanche, as are Cassidy and Cornyn. They want assurances that the Jan 6 attackers won't be rewarded by Trump's so-called anti-weaponization fund. Here's Tillis.
3: By the time the confirmation vote occurs, that payout pot for punks needs to be put away.
1: This trio is also questioning a preliminary Trump deal to end the Iran war and could have a bigger say if it eventually comes before Congress. Other Republicans who have drawn Trump's ire have tried to change dynamics inside the party before. They've mostly failed. But Cassidy says they can succeed where others have not. He points to a new bipartisan plan to address the housing crisis that could soon be headed to Trump's desk.
4: So some of this will continue after I leave. It's not just what I've accomplished, but the intellectual groundwork I've put out there for what I think to be rational policy that works for the future of our country.
1: But some critics accuse the trio of doing too little too late. Former Arizona Senator Jeff Flake disagrees.
5: Part of the reason they're in the position they're in is they were putting up some of those guardrails before, but now there's every motivation to do that. You know, they know what the country needs, and in many cases, it's not what the president wants.
1: Flake has been in their shoes. In 2017, he announced he'd retire after his own tussles with Trump. He argues the trio's work is part of a larger fight to return the party back to its traditional roots. He warns Republicans could be on track for a shellacking in the midterms.
5: Nothing focuses the mind like a big election loss.
1: As Trump faces struggling poll numbers, some voters are blaming Republicans for economic woes like higher gas prices. And MAGA will need more donor help to keep Republican seats in places like Texas. Cornyn says his primary loss marked his liberation day, meaning he can focus on what he loves and end his days as a prolific fundraiser for Republicans.
2: I can focus on the Senate and not worry about the things that I like least.
1: Cornyn says there's plenty of warning signs that Republicans' majority in Congress is in jeopardy. And like Flake, he argues that will force a reckoning for MAGA.
2: So the poll numbers that I'm seeing are not very encouraging. And I don't see things changing a lot between now and November.
1: It's a big bet for establishment Republicans who will let voters have the last say on where their party heads next. Claudia Grisales, NPR News, the Capitol.

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1: Just about 6 o'clock this Thursday. Don't forget tomorrow at noon. Make an appointment. It's Science Friday right here on KANW2 at noon. Traffic very heavy through the construction corridor on I-25. It's just they've made some changes at Montaño Montgomery, so people are getting used to that. It's backed up right now almost all the way to Paseo. And I-25 crash cleanup continues on that one that was at Cesar Chavez. Be patient.

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1: It's Today Explained. I'm Sean Ramos-Firm, and I'm joined by our senior reporter, Miles Bryan. What are you reporting on?
2: Sean, I'm here to talk to you about redistricting.
1: A very popular trend in the United States right now.
2: Yes, we're in the middle of a redistricting war, as you might have heard, Republicans versus Democrats.
1: I heard.
2: But it's not always that simple.
1: Okay.
2: Take Mike Beltran. He's a Puerto Rican guy, lives near Orlando. Republican lawmakers blew up the old congressional district he was in to make it harder for the Democrat to win.
3: I think it's a little messed up. I think they're trying to dilute the minority votes, especially the Hispanics.
2: Okay, Sean, but who do you think he supported for president?
1: Florida man, Donald Trump.
2: You're supposed to say Kamala, but it was Trump.
3: I did vote for Trump, yes, sir.
2: The same guy who kicked the redistricting wars off. I went to Florida to report on the Trump voters who got the short end of the stick in redistricting, and I'm going to tell you about it.
1: On Today Explained from Vox.
3: Yes, sir.